0: Today's show focuses on a couple different stories related to Indianapolis that are a little bit outside of the Indiana Avenue corridor, basically trying to say, hey, there is Black history throughout Indianapolis. It is not just located within this very specific area, but that there are places like Norwood, which was a relatively unknown history that I think a lot of people had, they had the stories and they didn't really share them until one activist, Kayla Austin, came in and started talking to people. And she actually did it in a really unique way where she was like, she's an artist, so she was doing the artwork and drawing, painting the individuals that she would meet who had connections to Norwood, and she would talk to them and she would record their oral history. And through that work, it was just, it was so incredible to learn and hear about lots of other important African-American figures that really were integral to helping shape the history of Indianapolis in terms of its African-American history.
1: Thank you, Deka. And by the way, if you'd like more information about Urbanist Media, visit us online at radioproject.org for links to all of their episodes. And now here's part two of their journey into the Black history of Indianapolis.
2: The reason I'm in the preservation business is because my mother taught me that this is something important.
0: That's Claudia Polly, the preservationist we introduced you to last episode.
3: She wouldn't do any of the work she does today if it weren't for her mother's influence.
2: She had been a preservationist back in the day when we all just thought she was a little crazy.
0: When Claudia's mother, Jean Spears, got into preservation in the late 1950s, she started small.
2: They were tearing down these mansions. A mom would go into these homes and she'd take out marble fireplaces, mahogany staircases, stained glass windows, and then she created her own antique store.
3: In the 60s, Jean raised her preservation game. It all started when she began looking for her family's new home.
2: We couldn't move to the house that we wanted to move to because of segregation. The white realtors wouldn't let us go through. So my mother started looking downtown. Mm-hmm. And Lockerbie Square was then, at that point, was a white slum. Now it's the preeminent preservation district in Indianapolis. And mom bought a house for $5,000. It was not in great shape.
0: How many bedrooms?
2: 15-room house, one bathroom. It was really not a place that you wanted to set foot in.
0: But that didn't scare Jean Spears.
2: She restored it beautifully and lived in it for 15 years and then said, why am I not doing this to the Black neighborhood of downtown Indianapolis, where her grandparents had lived?
3: It was easier said than done. During the 1950s and 60s, the city of Indianapolis used eminent domain to take land away from Indiana Avenue for highway construction.
0: The city then sold the land to Indiana University.
3: Then she saw Indiana Avenue take another hit.
2: They watched Madam Walker's house be destroyed for the widening of West Street. Nobody stood up and said, no, you can't do that.
0: But the city did. Luckily, about six blocks of historic homes survived.
3: One day, she saw an opportunity to buy one of those homes. It was, well, another fixer-upper.
2: If the termites had not been holding hands, that house would have fallen down. So,
0: Jean worked her magic and turned it into another beautiful home.
3: She met her new neighbors and organized them. She helped rename the neighborhood to Ransom Place in honor of Freeman Ransom, Madam Walker's lawyer, who had lived in the neighborhood during the company's heyday in the 1910s.
0: In the late 1980s, Jean noticed the university making moves once again.
2: The university, it's all on the south side of Indiana Avenue. It said it was not going to cross over to the north side. Well, it would have crossed over a lot sooner than it has even now if Mom hadn't taken a stake in Ransom Place.
3: Jean and some neighbors worked with the Landmarks Commission to get a historic designation for Ransom Place.
0: They uncovered the names of Black doctors, civic leaders, and other professionals who had lived in the neighborhood, many of whom had worked for Madam Walker.
3: In 1991, they succeeded. Today, the National Register of Historic Places includes this neighborhood.
2: That's how Ransom Place Historic District came to be.
0: Thanks in no small part to the connection to Madam C.J. Walker, Jean Spears was able to save this pocket of Black history in an area the city had almost erased from memory.
3: But Black indie history is about more than Madam Walker. Other stories and places in the city need protection too.
0: Luckily, today, a new generation is carrying on what Miss Jean Spears started.
3: Welcome to Urban Roots, a podcast from Urbanist Media that dives into little-known stories from history. We're your hosts. I'm cities journalist Vanessa Quirk.
0: And I'm historic preservationist Dekla Hussein-Wetzel. Today, we're continuing our two-part series on Black Indianapolis.
3: If you missed part one, now's a good time to go back and listen to that episode so that you can learn about Madam C.J. Walker and Indiana Avenue.
0: In this episode, we'll go beyond Madam Walker and tell you stories of Black Indianapolis that have rarely been told.
3: And we'll introduce you to three Black women who are safeguarding these stories of the past and guiding Indianapolis toward a better future.
4: I have a new nickname. I'm being called a rogue historian.
5: Rogue! Oh my God, you put that on a business card.
4: I was like, I'm getting t-shirts. Yes. I need a t-shirt.
0: When she's not roguely researching, Kayla Austin stays busy as a painter, a grassroots advocate, and the founder of a consulting company that helps Black neighborhoods mobilize history for their own protection.
3: Kayla, who's mixed race, grew up in Indianapolis. When she left as a young adult, she had no intention of ever coming back. But in 2020, in the midst of the pandemic, she returned.
4: But I was depressed to be back here because I have so many negative memories attached to it. My mother's family was pretty deeply involved in the Klan, actually. And so the stories that were told to me about what it means to be Black were very derogatory, right? And so it was a very long path to kind of recover that. And history is how I've been able to do so, right?
0: Kayla embarked on a new project to try and reconnect with the city that she had previously written off.
4: I just started inviting people into my studio and I'm doing their portraits and I'm recording their oral histories. That's also how I meet Miss Flanora.
3: Ms. Flanora Fraser.
4: And she's just this little tiny old lady. And she's very sassy.
0: Ms. Flanora told Kayla about the place where she grew up, Norwood, a small neighborhood about 5 miles southeast from Indiana Avenue.
4: Norwood is less than half a mile from the house I was born in. And no one ever talked about Norwood.
3: Here's an excerpt of Ms. Flanora that Kayla recorded for her oral history project.
6: It was but one, maybe two telephones in the neighborhood. But everybody knew everything. How did the word get around? You do something down the street, when you get home, Mom knew it. And you could get a spanking anywhere. And then get home and have another one. So you try to be good. The neighbors would look out for your kids. Nobody had to worry. You never went hungry. You could eat at anybody's house. It was a very caring community, I tell you. So much different from now.
3: The more Kayla learned from Miss Flanora about her history, the more it drew her in.
4: She's 92 years old. Her grandfather, he escaped slavery when he was 13 years old and joined the U.S. Colored Troops.
0: This regiment of African Americans suffered unimaginable losses during the Civil and American Indian Wars.
4: 5,000 colored troops leave and 950 of them make it back home.
3: Miss Flanora's grandfather, Reverend Sidney Pinnock, was one of those men. He and many others in his regiment made Norwood their home.
4: The lots over in this part of town are only $50. You got probably $25 to throw in on a house with your best friend. And that's what they do, right? They penny party. Mm-hmm. Everybody throws in $10, they buy the lot for the church. You know, everybody puts in $10 more, they buy the barn.
0: Ms. Flanora.
6: That's before my time, but I've heard the stories. Grandfather, I guess, he formed a church, and it's still there.
3: In 1889, Miss Flanora's grandfather establishes the Pennock African Methodist Episcopal Zion Church in the neighborhood.
0: Ransom Place, the thriving Black neighborhood along Indiana Avenue, helps Norwood grow.
4: Ransom Place is essentially Norwood's mother, right? So it's sending its doctors over, it's sending its lawyers over, it's sending its teachers over.
3: One of those teachers, Miss Ada Harris, left an indelible mark on the neighborhood.
1: Madam C.J. Walker is an inspirational story, but Ada Harris was a pioneer too.
4: Ada Harris patented the straightening iron in 1893. Ada Harris is also the only Black woman in the state of Indiana who goes to the World's Fair in Paris. We've got a picture of her shaking hands with Queen Victoria.
3: She applied her world-class ingenuity toward her new home.
4: She comes out to Norwood and starts Norwood Colored School No. 5. In 1889, when she gets there, there are less than 15 students in the school, right? Within 10 years, there's 150 students in the Norwood Colored School. 90% of the Black people in Norwood had been previously enslaved. So I'm sure Ada Harris is knocking on doors like, hey, that baby needs to be in this classroom and not in that farm working. We've had enough farm, you know, like that's just how I imagine. Ada Harris is a sassy woman.
1: Kayla says Ada didn't just turn the school around. She became Norwood's unofficial mayor.
4: She runs the community land trust. She writes out all the legal paperwork. And she also has, being raised in Ransom Place, access to the NAACP and all of these organizations over there that Norwood doesn't have access to because they're isolated.
3: Ada helps Norwood become one of the most affluent free Black communities in the Midwest.
4: By 1912, they have a Black library, they have their own marshal, they have their own fire station. They also have a lot of boarding houses and hotels and hostels. Every house had fruit trees in their yard. There are no lynchings within the boundaries of Norwood, not one. That's a big deal. Norwood sounds like a utopia.
1: Of course, no utopia can last.
3: As we discussed in our previous episode, the Ku Klux Klan was solidifying its grip throughout the state from the 1910s on.
4: There are 250,000 Klansmen by 1927. And they set up all around the borders of Norwood. We have a Klan distribution map, and every X on it is 1,000 Klan members. I mean, and it's a dense forest around Norwood. Mayor Duval, literally in the Klan. Very open about it, super active Klansmen. Indianapolis essentially starts to dismantle this community. They take the marshal, defund the trolley system. They remove Ada Harris as the principal of the Norwood Colored School. She had been the principal there for nearly 30 years.
1: During this time, when the Klan is dismantling Norwood, Ada Harris tries to prevent her life's work from being undone.
4: 1925, Ada Harris has a stroke. And she writes up her will. She leaves 5 lots to the Indianapolis Parks Commission. This is the lot with their library, their community center, their kindergarten classes, and their park on it. Under the agreement that they are going to build the Ada B. Harris Center for the Benefit of Negro Children in Norwood.
3: In 1927, Ada Harris dies. The Parks Commission sends an attorney to assess Norwood.
4: The attorney comes back and says it is neither needed nor necessary for there to be a center for the benefit of Negro children in Norwood. Auction everything off. They auction it all off. In 1928, they bulldoze everything. They flatten everything. And by the time Ms. Flanora is born in 1929, there's nothing left.
1: In all of Indianapolis, you can't find a historical marker about Ada Harris.
4: Norwood's tried to get markers in their community, and like they have their rejection letters. Miss Flanora applied for it in 1997. Her grandfather's church was 110 years old. They have complete archives. They have everything that you needed to put a historic marker in place. What you meant to say is you don't value Black people and their structures and their impact.
3: Kayla and others have started pressuring the city to create a park in Ada's honor.
4: I'm going to press them to have it done by 2027 because that's 100 years.
5: Yeah.
4: And that's about time.
1: But that's not all Kayla's been up to. She's been talking to Ms. Flanora's neighbors and uncovering some pretty amazing stories.
3: 15 families in Norwood still live in the houses that their grandfathers built at the end of the Civil War. And all 15 have kept extensive archives of their family histories, photographs, freedom documents, even Civil War uniforms.
4: None of the neighbors knew that the other ones had these too. So we've discovered all this history. We've been reintroducing the neighbors to their own story. People my age had no idea about any of this. They're like, Grandma, what do you mean? we had the first Black library. They're like, oh yeah, I guess we forgot to mention it to you. You know, what do you mean my great-great-grandfather's Civil War uniform is here in the trunk and nobody mentioned it to me? Wow. And they're like, well, we didn't think you'd think it was important.
1: Hi, Salima here. I'm just jumping in to remind you that you're listening to Urban Roots, a podcast out of Urbanist Media. 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And now, back to the show.
4: We stop telling stories, mm-hmm. and it's because of trauma, right? It's because it hurts, but not all parts of the story hurt. Some parts of the story are beautiful. Over the last year, we've been able to give them their story back, and that's causing some real transformational changes. They're showing up for themselves.
7: Recently, Norwood showed up for itself, big time.
3: Since the mid-20th century, Norwood has suffered from many of the same socioeconomic forces that have throttled African-American neighborhoods across the country.
7: However, Indianapolis neglected Norwood to an extreme degree, even by American standards. Here's Ms. Flanora Frazier again.
6: We had outdoor toilets. Some people had septic tents, if you could afford them. I remember my brothers carried drinking water from three houses down the street.
4: Norwood doesn't get roads until 1971. It didn't give them access to medical coverage. They didn't get gas and water.
3: Over the decades, the city of Indianapolis has built some things in Norwood. A park, a firehouse, a jail. In 2020, Kayla discovered that the city wanted to build a morgue on a plot of land that had been the family home of John Hardrick.
7: Hardrick's portraits, still lifes, and murals achieved wide acclaim. In the late 1920s, a Hardrick piece even hung in the Smithsonian.
3: Kayla and others showed up at public meetings and made some good trouble. Judith Thomas, the deputy mayor of neighborhood engagement for the city, remembers it well.
8: We went and talked to the neighborhood and got our hats handed to us. What we were going to build was on a historic piece of land, but we listened.
3: The people of Norwood prevailed over the city.
4: They officially canceled all of the morgue building within Norwood.
7: Since the fight over the morgue, the city of Indianapolis has started mapping Black and brown places throughout the city. That's a big deal.
8: We know where they are, who was there, and when we're looking at development projects, we're respectful of what was there before.
7: The city will now think twice before building new projects over historic sites.
3: Kayla's hopeful, but also wary. She understands both the power and the limitations of history as a force for change.
4: This is like a very basic hierarchy of needs, like, right? You can't build when you're fighting. You can't build when you don't have food. You can't build when your environment is toxic. But one thing history does provide that is at the very core, right at the bottom of the hierarchy of needs, is a sense of self.
7: Kayla has been working to return this sense of self to Norwood. A short drive away, near Indian Avenue, another Black Hoosier is on the same mission.
9: To really have a good sense of self, you need to be able to feel those who came before you. When those buildings are taken away, that connection is taken away.
3: That's Paula Brooks. She's a community advocate for environmental justice.
7: Paula has helped neighborhoods reject facilities that would generate noxious fumes. She's fought for safer and more accessible streets.
9: My activism really stems from the fact that decision makers, policy makers, and others not seeing the humanity of the long-term residents that live here.
3: She's also part of the third generation in her family to live in Ransom Place.
9: There's not too many people in this neighborhood that knows the streets and the feeling, the history like I do. And that green one right there, that's Miss Spears' house. So
0: when I was in Indianapolis, I asked Paula if she would meet me in Ransom Place, the neighborhood that Jean Spears and others got landmarked decades before. She explained that the neighborhood is actually much bigger than the historic district. It includes areas like Fayette Street and Flanner House Homes.
9: This is the only neighborhood downtown that Black people own real estate. Mm-hmm. Just about every Black person that lives in the neighborhood owns their home.
5: Mm-hmm. That's pretty impressive.
7: However, this homeownership hasn't safeguarded people from disruptive developments. While the landmarked blocks have been kept safe, other blocks in the neighborhood have been forgotten and left vulnerable. Over the years, historic homes were knocked down. Small businesses gave way to an unattractive strip mall. Safe streets became high-speed throughways.
0: When Indiana University Health demolished a road to install a monorail for students and staff, it pushed traffic coming from the interstate onto the street where Paula's mom lived.
9: My mom had to move from her house. They had put in the monorail and had her backing out in the traffic going 40 miles an hour blindly, and nobody cared.
0: Even when developers do construct needed buildings, like housing, they often block access to streets that used to run directly through the neighborhood.
9: 9th Street, right, it used to continue all the way through the avenue as well. So they built this building, but they didn't really think about, again, the connectivity. So just trying to get across is not easy.
5: I really feel the disconnectivity here. It doesn't feel like a neighborhood as much.
7: Last year, a new project proposed for Indiana Avenue came across Paula's desk. It was for student housing that would have disconnected the neighborhood even more.
0: Paula started calling people in Indianapolis to form the Indiana Avenue Coalition. It pressured the city to reject the project.
7: The coalition was able to stop this development. But Paula is clear that her work isn't just about preserving old buildings and preventing new ones. It's about advocating for the right kind of new development.
9: There's a tendency to want to turn us into museum relics, place this area like in a time capsule, and not really looking at how we are today as a community. What people want is to walk on the streets and feel safe. More green space, more transportation options. You respect the history, but you have to definitely build new. You have to look towards the future. So that's a fine line to have to walk.
0: Jean Spears' daughter, Claudia Polly, walks that line every day.
2: How can we ensure that any new development along Indiana Avenue responds to the history of the people that were there before?
7: Claudia isn't just a preservationist. She started a new nonprofit, the Urban Legacy Lands Initiative, or ULI, to help transform the avenue.
2: Using the past as a catalyst for the future, for urban legacy lands in jeopardy, the Andrew Mellon Foundation gave us money to create a new kind of CDC, a community development corporation, except this is a cultural heritage development corporation.
7: Claudia hopes her initiative can be the catalyst to bring back a thriving business community along Indiana Avenue.
2: And there's a reason why small shops have to charge as much as they do, because of their overhead. Maybe there's a way that ULI, as a nonprofit, can help subsidize in some way. And it's a smart investment. It's not just handing out. No. If you are helped through the process and you're given money to start and you are given all the things that you need to have to be successful, maybe there won't be that failure rate that we often see.
0: I asked Claudia to meet me on Indiana Avenue and help me imagine the future of this once vibrant community.
2: It's kind of the way I feel in the morning. It takes a minute to get from first to second.
0: We met on a loud, busy intersection where cars went by you on their way to and from the interstate.
2: Because the interstate exit is right up there, and you come off the interstate and just zoom down West Street. I know, because I occasionally do it. But I think about how bad it is when I'm doing it. But we need to be much more thoughtful about how we create our urban neighborhoods and respect our urban neighborhoods.
7: The streets here are an affront to what the neighborhood had been. And the buildings? They don't do much to help either.
3: Even now, developers still come into the avenue with plans that show little regard for the community's past or present. With her initiative, Claudia is hoping to change the conversation from the start.
2: Just this past week, we went before the Indianapolis Historic Preservation Commission, something that we hadn't known was coming up on the docket, a development proposal for a block just up the street here, which has been vacant for many years.
7: The proposal would have provided housing the neighborhood needs, but Claudia and her colleagues could see right away that its design clashed with its surroundings.
2: So we are now going to work with the development team as well as the community to help bring in the people that we can help bring in to make this work.
3: The Urban Legacy Land Initiative convenes people in the community, business owners, developers, university representatives, and city officials, and not just for one-off projects.
2: They want to bring back the vitality of the avenue. It was a center of commerce. It was a center of community coming together. Whether it was a barber shop or a liquor store or a hair salon, grocery stores, there were all sorts of places to go and do and be together. And that was the avenue. We'd like to get that back.
7: Let's say it's 2052. What's here? What's changed? What does it look like? How does it sound?
2: There'll be people here. There'll be people living here, playing here, shopping here. It will be a vibrant community once again.
7: Yeah, I think the avenue looking all, you know, kind of just hustle and bustle again and a little bit more, you know, poppin'.
2: Poppin' is the word. And it will be a section of Indianapolis that people take a great deal of pride upon because we've maintained the history of what was here, who was here, and how it was. It's reconciliation and moving forward and a healing.
3: Claudia is clearly walking in her mother's footsteps. So are Paula Brooks and Kayla Austin. They're all fighting to reclaim and protect the history that once was, and to set a path for a brighter future.
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12: This archival recording is part of a tribute to Michael Parenti, the internationally known political scientist, historian, and activist. TUC Radio, Time of Useful Consciousness. Michael Parenti, Capitalism's Apocalypse, Why the Rich Can't Save Anyone, Not Even Themselves. Parenti gave this talk on August 23, 2008 in Oakland, California. He predicted the financial crisis that began only weeks later when he said that giant corporate capitalism, by its very nature, is an apocalyptic system. When left to its own devices and unregulated, the built-in elements of ever-increased growth may well bring the whole system down, Parenti said. And he described the growing national debt not as a tragic mistake, but as a means to shift ever more money from the taxpayers to the financial institutions. The speech that you are about to hear is an analysis of the many structural flaws of a capitalist system that puts it on a permanent collision course with democracy. Here is Michael Parenti.
13: First off, I think we should notice that there's a close relationship between capitalism and democracy. It's an antagonistic relationship. Historically, capitalists have had a hard time dealing with democracy. They opposed, in this country, every democratic advance, the elimination of property qualifications for voting and for office holding. They oppose it with tooth and fang and claw and nail. They oppose the freedoms of an independent press and the strong dissident voices that emerge. They opposed mass demonstrations of dissent. They opposed the right to collective bargaining, the right to public education for all, which would be a basic condition for democracy, for citizenry. They opposed that. They fought against it for generations. They opposed the living wage and safe work conditions, which is a democratic condition. They opposed direct elections of office holders in many cases, even to today. Today, they oppose the direct election of the president. They're sticking with the Electoral College, which, of course, favors these small states, giving them a very loaded additional vote. And those small states usually go Republican, the red states. They opposed more equitable and more democratic modes of representation. They opposed proportional representation. They've gotten a good deal of proportional representation undone in Italy, getting rid of then the whole multi-party social democracy, and so you've got these two left-of-center, right-of-center parties, and it begins to resemble the American alignment in terms of how politics go. They oppose easy access to the ballot. Today, as you see, conservatives, staunch warriors of capitalism, are passing laws in states like Missouri which require proof of birth. There was that case of the one woman who was 85, 86, who had been voting for half a century or more, and who now suddenly had to write to Mississippi to get her birth certificate, and there was no record of it. So she's being disfranchised by these laws. It is their goal to disfranchise, to limit, to constrict, to undermine, to dilute democracy, while keeping certain democratic forms, because those forms legitimate the system and they convince people that they're free and they're self-selecting in their rulers. So we should keep in mind that capitalists, historically speaking, have had a near impossible time trying to act democratic. They often cannot even abide by their own constitution. I mean, it's their constitution. It's not all that democratic. It's full of all sorts of little rigs and snares and whatever else. So to defend their unfair privileges and exploitations, they must act unfairly, undemocratically, and unconstitutionally, using force and violence, deception and manipulation. You know, Eugene Victor Debs, the great American labor leader we know, socialist, he became aware of some of this when he was thrown in jail for struggling for the rights of working people. I mean, there he was, you know, if you ever been roughed up and thrown in jail, you have time in jail, you could feel the bruise, or the cop hit me here, oh, he hit me here, oh, and so you're sitting there and you're feeling your aches and knocks. I speak from experience on two occasions. And it really gets you thinking about the democracy that you live in. You know, you say, Jesus, what a democracy. God, thank God for American democracy. Debs, thrown in jail for struggling for the rights of working people, he came to the conclusion that the state was not a neutral arbiter. That's funny. Well, here's a dispute between two private interests, capital and labor, the owners of this factory and the people who work in the factory. There's two private interests. Why does the state come down so heavily on the side of one particular private interest? Why does it come down on the side of capital at such a cost to labor and with such brutality? So Debs came to the realization, as just a regular trade union leader who was trying to organize unions to get people a little more pay, better pay and all that, Debs come to the conclusion that capitalism was not just an economic system, but it was a whole social order that rigged the rules in its favor. And with that realization, of course, he was transforming himself from a labor leader to a socialist leader, while still being a labor leader. They're not mutually exclusive, of course. Now, while uneasy with democracy, while fearful of democracy, the capitalist class and their spokespersons and such make a big play about claiming democracy as their invention. They claim to be its progenitors, even as they subvert it, not only at home, but abroad. In the last half century, the leading capitalist states have undermined, attacked, and destroyed political reform movements and revolutionary movements in countries throughout South America, Central America, Africa, the Middle East. And I'm talking about the Middle East, where we never think, oh, there's no democracy, and this phony president waged the war on Iraq to teach them democracy. Well, the Iraqis had a democratic revolution back in 1958, you know. It was a wonderful thing, broad-based coalition with all sorts of groups, and it was slowly undermined and destroyed through violence and assassination and everything else. The leader of the counter-revolutionary movement was a guy who was trained, equipped, advised, and backed by the CIA. His name was Saddam Hussein. You never hear about it. Whenever they talk about Saddam Hussein over the last 5 years, they always start like he was born in 2001 or something, you know. So they resist democratization not only at home, but abroad. The capitalist state has two core functions. The first is obviously to maintain and advance the interests of capital accumulation, to keep that whole process going. And that's the one we on the left usually focus on. There's another function, which nobody seems to talk about much. That's the function of protecting the capitalist system against the capitalists, saving capitalism from itself, because it is a self-devouring beast. It will eat everything in sight, and when there isn't anything else to eat, or sometimes there may be, but then there's this other juicy thing that it sees, it can't resist, its own tail, and it starts to devour its own tail. There's a number of Latin American countries where you had near meltdowns. Brazil, remember that? I think Chile for a while. I mean, the most notably one in the late 90s was Argentina, where the whole thing went. That was a failure of the capitalist state to rein in the capitalists. They will go and they will plunder and they will pillage their own, if they can make a quick profit. If I could get the entire money stream that's going into this auto factory and walk away with $80 million, what the hell do I want the auto factory for? What do I care about that? I'm not interested in seeing that you get cars or refrigerators or food or clothing. I'm not in that business. I'm in the business of making a profit. Well, Argentina, it got so bad, you know what's happened since then. Workers started taking over these factories and businesses and refurbishing them and building them. Said, who needs the bosses? What did the boss ever do if we can just scrape together some capital and this and that? I remember talking to my friend Horacio, who's an Argentinian. I said, and these bosses are coming back then. He said, no, they're finished. They're out. Not true. They're coming back. Right now they're coming back claiming their property rights. Sure, they got a profitable business all again. They want to take it all over again and milk it and plunder it for all it's worth. We saw the same thing happening in the U.S. Charles Keating, he built Lincoln Savings and Loans. He built it of $200 million. You see, that's what it's about. Why bother making refrigerators? You got to get the costs, materials, deal with labor. Then you got to sell them, hope to make it back, realize your investment, isn't that? When you can just go and steal the money that's in there, just steal the money. He did. What did he get? 4 years in prison. Charles Keating did for $200 million. I know a lot of people. Don't raise your hand. Who would do 4 years? Who would do 4 years if they can walk out then with $200 million? I think he had to give back 30 million. They never seem to have, I don't know where I put it all. I mean, here, I'll give you back something. But the point is, if everybody's behaving that way, the system as a system begins to collapse. So I, as the capitalist government, have to persuade you to not do that, you see. But if you've been doing that, you might even go to jail. Unless you're Vice President of the United States and President of the United States. And I do think probably that the difference between the Democrats and the Republicans is that the Democrats recognize this second function. At least more Democrats recognize it. But they have a little bit more of a sense of trying to hold off the beast from devouring itself. Well, why go way, way back to Ken Lay? We can look right today. We may be facing a meltdown, the subprime hustling, the international bank run on the dollar. I mean, there is now an enormous debt, and you can't live on debt. Eventually, the whole system can collapse. Think of What a Wonderful Life. Think of Jimmy Stewart in the bank, you know. But instead of a little town, think of the whole world.
12: You're listening to the rebroadcast of a very contemporary-sounding talk by the author, lecturer, and activist, Michael Parenti. He spoke in August of 2008, predicting the financial crisis that began a few weeks later. Parenti had come to the reception of an art show in an Oakland, California gallery. It was a warm day, and the sounds of traffic on Broadway came in through the open windows. The title of his talk was Capitalism's Apocalypse, Why the Rich Can't Save Anyone, Not Even Themselves. That title went well with the theme of the exhibition of collages by me, Mariah Gallardon. That was Toasting the End of Capitalism. Martin Spencer Davis and I made an audio recording as well as a film on DVD. And here's an edition for the 2018 rebroadcast of this talk. In a moment, Parenti will quote the numbers for the national debt. $5 trillion under the Bush administration, and doubled that for 2008, when this talk was recorded. At the end of 2017, the national debt has been doubled again to $19.8 trillion. Parenti will explain now why the size of the national debt matters.
13: And besides that trade debt, we have a national debt. The national debt is the money that the government owes to citizenry, both Americans and foreigners. And that has grown. When George W. Bush took power, the national debt was $5 trillion. It's now, as of this January, it will be $10 trillion. He managed to double it. The conservatives have discovered that the national debt is a very wonderful way of dampening spending on human services. It's also a marvelous way of undermining the federal government's ability to perform any functions for us. And it's also a means of privatizing the federal budget. The greater chunk of this budget that goes to just servicing this debt, the less money you have for anything else. So what you're doing is every time you're paying, every tax dollar you pay in, a larger and larger portion of it is simply being cut off and then put into the pockets of rich private creditors. So the government has for years now been borrowing money from the people they should be taxing. Meanwhile, cutting the taxes of those very same people so that they'll have even more money to borrow to the government. And all of this we pay for. We pay for that. That's the way the system goes. Now, giant corporate capitalism is by its innate nature, its essence, an apocalyptic system. It is, when left purely to its own devices. The essence of capitalism is the transformation of living nature into commodities and commodities into dead capital, into just so many numbers in the book. So capitalism, while it's doing that, while it's transforming living nature into dead capital, is also foisting its diseconomies and toxicities upon the general public and the natural environment. I remember years ago in 1971, when I was teaching at the University of Vermont, I announced that the environmental movement is potentially subversive of capitalism. And I remember a couple of colleagues saying, you're getting carried away and don't, where are you going with that, and blah, blah, blah, that sort of thing. But I think it's true. And you know, by the way, it's not true that the corporate class has ignored the environmental problem. Quite the contrary. They have vehemently and strenuously attacked it. They've attacked the environmental movement, calling them tree huggers and eco-gestapo and this and that and all sorts of names like that. But Debs, getting back to Debs sitting in his cell, Eugene Victor Debs is sitting there, and he remarks that the extent to which life in an advanced industrial capitalist state, the extent to which it was bearable or decent or survivable, depended on the humanizing effects of democratic struggle. He was saying, I now see that the extent to which we could even bear this thing and even help it inadvertently, helping it to survive, is by trying to ameliorate its worst abuses and make certain changes so that we can breathe and live and find a little space where we can be human, you see. So we create little patches of community while this colossus keeps going on us. So that democratic struggle is part of the class struggle. That's what those struggles are about. That's what Debs was doing. He was doing class struggle. He was doing democratic struggle. He ended up, when he got out of jail, getting thrown back into jail by that great believer of democracy, Woodrow Wilson, for opposing World War I and saying this is a war that the working people of Europe and of America have no interest in. It's not something we should be fighting and all that sort of thing. He went back to jail for that one. So that class struggle and democratic struggle imposes restrictions. It forces some reforms and has restraints. But that's about it. Well, is capitalism a successful system? I mean, they've been crowing, you know, ever since 1991, too, with the overthrow of the Soviet Union. They've been crowing about capitalism is the successful system. It's the system that delivers the goods. It's brought us all this good life. Is it a successful system? I would argue yes and no, depending upon where, what is your position in the social order. You tend to see social reality according to the position you occupy in the social structure. And not only tend to see, it's not just a perceptual thing, it's also a actual material reality. Let's start with the capitalist leaders, those who are both state leaders, those who are rich, among the richest up there in that top fraction of 1%. It's not the top 1 or 2%. It's about 0.04 of 1% really, really owns the lion's share, most of what's going on. And they're the ones who make these enormous, this enormous wealth. All right, George W. Bush is one of those people. And in August of 2008, which is still this month, the House Speaker, Nancy Pelosi, came out with a statement. It's about time she actually said something confrontational and partisan. She said, George Bush is a failure in all of his policies. He's just a failure. I disagree. I think George Bush is a smashing success in almost every area. This massive debt that he's built up, you know, this massive increase in military budget, his ventures abroad, which have been very good to George Bush, at least for a while it was. Now, that did backfire a little in terms of the polls and all that. The massive shift in the tax burden, that's massively been shifted from that top group, the undoing of the real estate tax, which they called the death tax, cutbacks and defunding of human services, including public education, environmental protections. He's been successful in all of that. He's not a total success. There's a couple of places he hasn't gotten through yet, Medicare and Social Security. So try, if you want to have a radical analysis and not just a liberal complaint, try to look at success the way the big money boys do. Capitalism is less than fully successful in countries like Norway, Finland, Denmark. Countries, so you say, well, wait, they're very prosperous and all that. But capitalism is not interested in prosperity. It's interested in profits. Please don't confuse those two things. Okay, so that's where success lies. Indonesia, Nigeria, Colombia. That's the model. That is the success. That's the success they're looking for. Remember that. So capitalism makes a claim not only to democracy, but also to prosperity. But that's not true, as I've just been saying. The goal is private wealth for the few and public poverty for the many. To the extent that there is prosperity, it's because of, as Debs thought of it in prison, it's because of our struggle to create a minimum wage law, child labor law, Social Security, better wages and such. But their goal is the opposite. It's really to create poverty, because the poorer and hungrier you are, the harder you will work for less. I mean, why is it you won't work for 18 cents an hour or 14 cents an hour the way the Indonesians do? Is it because we Americans are just so much more self-respecting we wouldn't consider it? No, it's because we're at a stage of historical struggle where we don't have to. But that goal is to get us back to 1900, because in 1900 we did work for pennies an hour. A half a century before the term was invented, the U.S. was a third world country. It had widespread underemployment. It had tuberculosis epidemics in some of the major cities and typhoid epidemics and the like. It had all sorts of desperation, no public health, no public education, well, limited public education in some areas, only up to grade school and such. And that's what they're trying to get back to. Now, let me just say that the reactionaries in the Republican Party have enjoyed over the last 30 years a remarkable success. Back in 1978, and I got the quote in an essay I wrote, which appeared in one of my books. The book is out of print now, Land of Idols. It was a group of plutocrats meeting and coming out and saying, this has got to stop. I mean, giving word to Jimmy Carter, who was president at the time, this has got to stop. I mean, where's it going to end? You guys have got this gain, that gain, this, that, the other thing. We're going to end up being a social democracy. I found it fascinating that he used the term. Fast forward 30 years. There was an article recently, an article I clipped from The New Yorker, dealing with the question that the GOP is having problems, which is they're getting a shortage of issues. They don't quite know where to attack anymore. And as one of them said, you know, we've achieved our goal, which was to prevent the United States from becoming a social democracy. He used the term again. These guys know what they're doing. They know what they're doing. This is not an analysis I'm superimposing on it. It's what they themselves think about and work on. And they have scripted, they have perfectly scripted and ideologized their approaches to thing. So that's what we got to understand, the importance of ideology. And the fact is that their goal is to get us to Indonesia. Our goal at this historical stage, at least, is to get us to Denmark and then beyond. At least. Thank you so much for your kind attention.
12: That was the noted scholar, activist, and author Michael Parenti. This speech, Capitalism's Apocalypse, Why the Rich Can't Save Anyone, Not Even Themselves, was given only weeks before the financial crisis of 2008 began. Michael Parenti received his PhD in political science from Yale in 1962. His highly informative and entertaining books and talks have reached large audiences in North America and abroad. You can PhD in political science from Yale in 1962. His highly informative and entertaining books and talks have reached large audiences in North America and abroad. 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

23rd, 2008. It was the closing reception for an exhibition of political collages by me, Mariah Gilardin. 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My name is Mariah Gilardin. 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

0: Serving San Diego from high atop Monument Peak in the Laguna Mountains, this is KNSJ. 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
1: Hello, everybody. Welcome to Women's Radio Hour. I'm very excited to have two special guests here. We're going to talk about an issue that impacts everybody on this planet. But we're also going to talk about a certain demographic that seems to be a target for some of these scams. So I'm going to let each one of you introduce yourself, give a short bio, and then we'll dive into the subject.
2: Great. I'm Jamie Levine. I'm the Executive Director of Elder Law and Advocacy. We are a nonprofit law firm in San Diego that has been providing free legal services to seniors since 1978. In total, we have over 5,000 clients a year who are eligible for our services. To be eligible, you have to be over 60 and reside in San Diego or Imperial County. And we provide legal services on lots of different issues that affect people personally. We don't handle business law or mergers and acquisitions and intellectual property, but we will help people with debt issues and anything that happens in their personal life, like if they're being targeted in a scam, for example. That's something that we work on quite regularly. We help with landlord-tenant issues. We help with certain real estate issues. We help with long-term planning, like we help prepare advanced healthcare directives and powers of attorney, and we can talk about other types of estate planning. But we really do try to focus on anything that affects seniors. And then we do have a couple of small litigation programs. We do sue nursing homes for abuse and neglect. And then the other litigation programs, we have co-counseled on financial elder abuse, but for the most part, we do not handle those types of cases. And then as Aurora will describe,

0: We have a health insurance counseling and advocacy program that has an appeals. Well, they have two attorneys who help with appeals when they're not able to achieve results just by counsel and advice. So that's kind of an overview of what the legal side does, and maybe Aurora can tell us about the health insurance.
1: Yes, let's let Aurora introduce herself to our listeners.
2: Thank you. Thanks for having us. My name is Aurora. I'm the Community Engagement Coordinator for Elder Law and Advocacy. So I am out doing a lot of outreach for our senior legal services as well as TICAP. We do a lot of community resource fairs. We do a lot of community education events as well. So we will do presentations on senior legal topics as well as Medicare. And I am the one that usually does the Medicare presentations, and that's been really great. And yeah, we'll get into HICAP, and I'm actually a HICAP counselor. So yeah, we'll get into that, and we're going to be talking about a lot of stuff today. Thank you so much for having us, Patricia.
1: Well, let's lay out what kind of scams are being committed right now. Give the listeners an idea of what to watch out for and how they're played.
0: Okay, I can start on that. Scams have been around forever, and they morph with technology. I mean, that's what we're seeing right now. Technology is really facilitating some very sophisticated types of targeting. So most people have heard of the grandparent scam that's been around for decades, where a scammer will pretend that they are the grandchild of someone and will call them and with great urgency tell them that they've been arrested or they were in a car accident and they're in a foreign country and they need money immediately, and that money has to be wired within an hour or certain horrible things are going to happen. And then if the senior does respond to that, then there's never any end to what the scammers will ask for. So first it'll be the grandchild who will be asking, and then the grandchild will say, I'm going to have my lawyer call you. And then this fake lawyer will call and say, okay, we need $10,000 retainer. This is very serious. They're being charged with crimes. They're being sued by the other party. We have to be able to make sure that they're safe. And that's one thing that is very common in scams, which is urgency. There's some crisis. Something has to happen within minutes or within an hour, or else there's going to be a catastrophe of some kind. But what's changed now with that particular scam is with AI, we have deep fakes that make it possible to pretty much fake someone's voice and their image. So you could actually have someone calling you who sounds exactly like your grandchild. And with spoofing technology, the phone number might be your grandchild's phone number. And because of all the hacks that companies are subject to, a lot of that information is available on the dark web for purchase. So what's happening with the older scams is that they're morphing into much more sophisticated scams, and it's becoming very, very difficult to detect whether or not someone is using spoofing technology and deepfake technology and AI in general to make everything look identical to what a legitimate situation would look like. So that's sort of one way that scams are evolving. The really big one that's happening now is called pig butchering. And pig butchering, it's a horrible name, but it comes from the how farmers prepare their pigs for slaughter, basically. Mm-hmm. They feed them as much as possible so that they end up becoming very large. And once they're pretty much at their maximum weight, or I'm not sure exactly what it takes for a pig, but that's when they go in for the slaughter. And the analogy is to the very current scams that are taking place that really unfold over many months usually, and even sometimes even longer, it could be a year, where the scammers target someone in a very seemingly innocent way initially. So you'll get a text that'll say, are we meeting for lunch tomorrow? The reservation's all set up. And the senior or anyone, I mean, I get these texts too, and I'm not quite a senior yet, I'm almost there. But the natural inclination is to respond and say, I think you have the wrong number. I don't have a lunch date for tomorrow. And then the other person will say, oh yeah, you're right, I got the number wrong, but you seem so nice and you seem so polite. You're the kind of person I would like to get to know. Where are you from? My name's John and I live in Sacramento. Where are you? And they start with very innocuous, very polite, very kind of engaging type of communication. And if anyone takes the bait, it will become a very long, drawn out, and absolutely engaging interaction. It'll turn into something that you're going to really enjoy. And so this person could become a friend, it could become a confidant over, I'm not exaggerating, over weeks and months and even over a year. And then at some point, it can take all kinds of shapes and forms, but very often, say 6 or 10 months into this interaction, they may say, you know what, I just actually was told about an investment that is an amazing opportunity. If you just put in $1,000, I think we're going to be able to get maybe 100% return within a couple of weeks. And then that person will be enticed to do it because they have formed this relationship over many months, and they'll put in $1,000, and very often within a couple of weeks, the money will double and they will get their money back. And everyone will be very happy and they'll continue the relationship. And maybe a month later, there'll be a bigger opportunity, $5,000. And again, within a month or two, maybe it'll be a 50% or 70% return, something incredible. And they'll get their money and their investment and their return. And then maybe after 11 months, they say, I just got the greatest investment opportunity of my life. And I really want you to be part of this, this success. I really don't want you to miss out on it, but I think we really have to go all in on it. So, and then that's when the pig butchering takes place. So they take, say, a year to turn this into a very trusting, intimate relationship. Sometimes there's a romantic component to it too. Sometimes it's not romantic. It really is. The scammers are kind of, I use the term psychological warfare, because they are so manipulative and they are so on top of how to press people's buttons. They will just go through the motions of feeling out what this person likes, what they need, what they're missing in their lives, what the vacuums are. And then at the end of that year or 11 months or whatever, they have this amazing opportunity. And very often the senior will clean out their life savings or will cash in their 401k. It doesn't matter, because they know that this person is trustworthy. They've already seen a return on their investment in the past. And so they don't care if there's a tax consequence, they're going to be able to pay the taxes. And so we've seen people who have, at that point, sent hundreds of thousands of dollars, sometimes over $1 million. And then, of course, that's the pig butchering. That's what they've all been waiting for, that final slaughter where they go in for this big amount of money. And of course, the money is gone. It's immediately wired somewhere. Very often they use cryptocurrency to send it somewhere. And recently we've been seeing situations where they're told to buy gold and send it physically. They send a courier to pick it up at their house, or cash, or it could be any possible way. Whatever the scammer thinks will work is a possible way for them to proceed. And that's when the big kill is on the table, the money disappears, and that's when everybody figures out they were duped. And
1: I can see how that works, because they start with small amounts and that builds the trust, and then and over a long period of time, and then they can go for a big amount. Because if they ask for the big amount right away, the person would hedge. But because they built up. The other thing I was thinking about is, can we go into the dating sites? That seems to be very rife, especially being as everything's online, with people also taking scam money off of people.
0: Yeah, I mean, the romance scams that we've seen for the most part have not come through dating sites. It probably happens. I'm sure there are many, many scams that are perpetrated on dating sites. I'm positive of it. But at least in the pig butchering realm, the ones that have come into our office have not started on dating sites, but I am positive that they use those sites all the time.
1: Okay. So in normal dating, then, does that also happen, where somebody builds trust with somebody and then takes them for their money over a period of time?
0: Yes. Yeah, so those are very different scams. So the pig butchering scams happen in every possible way. And yes, sometimes it happens where you've actually met someone. And the ones I've been sort of describing are romance scams where you never actually meet the person. There's a romance going on. It's all done online. It's all done via text. And it's very loving, but you never actually see the person or even talk to them. But yes, definitely in person. That's been going on for many, many years. Of course, there is a fine line between a romance scam and just kind of a dynamic that seems really unnatural, because we have had clients come in. You know, sometimes there's a gentleman dating a much younger woman and she's milking him for everything. And the kids, so he may have, you know, if he's a widow, he may have children who are very concerned about all the money that's being spent on this younger woman. But when sometimes in those situations, the children will see it as a scam, and the individual older gentleman will see it as his lifestyle. So yes, there are definitely scams out there in person, and they go on for many months. But yeah, you basically, as an attorney, you always have to meet alone with the individual. And if they have capacity and they are doing what they want with their money, even if they're making some bad decisions, adults are presumed to have autonomy over what they do. So if they want to spend hundreds of thousands of dollars on a woman, or the opposite way, you know, older women come in and they're dating a younger man sometimes and they're spending money, we do have to make an assessment. And we can, even if it looks like a scam, we can describe that to them. And in the romance realm, there is the threshold is harder to detect. So there's some that are obvious scams. There's some where the individual mark just says, yeah, I'm living this because it's fun, and they're spending all their money. And sometimes it doesn't affect anyone. And when there are no kids involved, maybe, you know, hundreds of thousands of dollars are being spent. But for example, in the lottery scam, those are situations where someone has been convinced that they've won a foreign lottery. And that can be hundreds of thousands, millions of dollars. I had one client who had come in, this was over 15 years ago. She was convinced she had won cumulatively over $2 billion. And she wanted me to help her collect on the money. And she had won, it was hundreds of lotteries. So once you're known to be a mark who's willing to send money, they will never stop asking for money. So she had won lottery after lottery after lottery. And she had that scam, the way that it was being conducted at that time, was she had won money, but she had to send, you know, to get her $1 million, she had to send $5,000 to cover the taxes or to cover whatever it was. And she had sent, I can't remember exactly, it was over $1 million for this bill, $2 billion that she was going to be receiving. And we tried to convince her that there was no lottery, there was no winning. We had her speak to the FBI, we had her speak to other law enforcement agencies, but I don't know if we actually convinced her in the end. She was pretty adamant that these were real and that this was going to be her lifestyle in the future. But that's a situation where there's no ambiguity. That was 100% a scam. It had been going on for years, and there was no one on her side who was trying to convince her that maybe it was real, other than the scammers. But yes, these things are just becoming more sophisticated over time.
1: And that's when the fantasy becomes more real than the reality, and they'd rather pursue the fantasy than face what. Because I think if I had spent $1 million trying to get money, I'd want to still believe that it was going to come back rather than wanting to believe that I'd been scammed for that much.
0: Yeah, you know, there's when you're dealing with psychology, like for example, I think it's 5% of people in general are susceptible to becoming gambling addicts.
1: Addicts.
0: And so maybe it's sort of that the 1% of people who are susceptible to that kind of destructive, self-destructive thinking. But you only need 1% to make it very valuable as a scammer, and that's really what they've been looking for.
1: So they've been preying on the susceptible. It's like with hypnosis. You can go to see a hypnotic person. Do hypnosis, and certain people in the audience will go under the influence even without not being on the stage. And I guess it's the same way with this kind of stuff. If you're susceptible, that is going to be what's going to happen.
0: Right. But I mean, I don't want to make it sound like there are people who are not susceptible. The reality is, when you were talking about that extreme situation where someone thinks that they won $2 billion over the last year, that's extreme. And a person that will not accept that they've been scammed, that's really rare. But the reality is, given AI and given how people can be targeted and the information that's available on the dark web, everyone really is susceptible. It's very difficult to avoid it.
1: I'm just going to let everybody know you're listening to Women's Radio Hour at 89.1 FM on your dial, KNSJ, your social justice network right here in San Diego. And we're talking about scams that can happen to any age, I guess. It's the person who offers candy to a kid and then doesn't give the candy to the kid. It can be a scam. But the ones that are, so how could you tell with AI that it is AI? Because from what I understand, it's becoming much and much more difficult to tell the reality against fake.
0: Absolutely, yeah. I wouldn't want to actually just qualitatively or quantitatively say these are the red flags, because what's a red flag today is not a red flag tomorrow. AI continually improves on itself. So if anyone detects that something in AI is a tell, AI is going to fix it tomorrow. So there are a few things that people can watch out for. One is what we discussed, which is urgency. Like if you're contacted somehow and something has to happen today, this hour, this minute, that is a red flag. That is something that should tell people that there may be an issue here, and they should probably try contacting whoever it is that is purportedly contacting them through a channel that they know. So if it's a grandchild, for example, who's calling and saying that they were in a car accident and they need money in 5 minutes or they're going to jail, you should call your grandchild using the phone number you have in your Rolodex, or call the your son or daughter who's the parent of that person and find out if they're really in Canada or if they're really in Europe or whatever it is. Never just accept that someone's calling you and telling you that something has to be done really urgently. So that is one tell. Another one is when, for example, a scammer is directing someone to go to the bank to wire money, the scammer will very often give them a narrative. So they will tell them, when you go to the teller, there's a good chance the teller is going to tell you this sounds like a scam. This is what you have to say. You have to say to the teller that the money you're sending to Thailand is going to a real estate investment that you've seen, that you visited, you know the real estate agent, you've been there personally. They will give you an actual script for you to take into the bank so that you can get by the teller's suspicion. That's also, so those two things are really big red flags. If you find yourself in a situation where someone's giving you a script to dupe someone else, you're somehow part of some kind of scam. That is not normal to try to have to fool the bank into letting you get money. But in terms of just figuring out whether or not a deep fake is a deep fake, whether an image is real, whether a website is real, whether a phone number is being spoofed, there is no panacea right now. We don't have the necessary watermarking or technology to just give you an absolute secure way of knowing whether something is spoofed or not. You just have to be kind of skeptical.
1: So proceed with caution would be the best you could do. And also put brakes on things. I do that with salespeople. They say, well, if you don't answer right now, the price is going to go up. And I say, okay, no, thank you. Because I don't want to be bullied into purchasing something. So it's the same way with the scam. If the scammers have that urgency, then you know that it's not as legit as it could be.
0: Yeah, you could also, I mean, it's not a panacea, but you could put it into AI. You could say, you could go onto Claude or ChatGPT and just say, I just got a call from my granddaughter saying that she was in a car accident and needs $2,000 in 5 minutes. Does that sound like a scam? And AI is pretty good about giving you the reality of what the likelihood is of something like that. So it's not foolproof, but it's certainly not a bad thing to do. And of course, you could call an organization like ours, although we don't do, we can't handle emergency services, so you won't be able to talk to a lawyer within 5 minutes. You could call law enforcement, of course, and probably get some feedback very quickly through law enforcement.
1: Yes, because they'll tell you what the scams are that are running in the vicinity, because they probably get a lot of them reported to them. So that's a good resource. And also talking to friends, wouldn't that help? You know, calling up a friend and saying, hey, look, I just got this call. I'm worried about it. Should I respond or should I ignore it?
0: Yeah, definitely reaching out to someone you know, reaching out to someone who you feel has good judgment. Yeah, I think that's all. Those are all good things to do. Yeah.
1: Are there any other sort of scams that are running around that we should talk about, that maybe a lesser known one?
0: Well, they morph all the time. There was like a month or two ago, everyone was getting texts about tolls that they hadn't paid. And before that, it was IRS. The IRS was contacting people to let them know that something hadn't been filed or they owed some money and they were subject to fines. And then there are all kinds of scams that try to scare you in a different way. You were recorded doing something nefarious, or you were recorded watching porn, or you were recorded, whatever it is, there was something happened and you got recorded and it's going to be sent to the police. It really does change all the time. Whatever they can think of, And I'm guessing they're using AI. The problem right now is that AI is pretty much free if you use their free version. Half the population of the world is talking to AI about their own personal life and what presses their buttons and what they're scared of, and the other half, well, not the other half, but the scammers are able to basically access what people are teaching the AI. So we're teaching the AI what makes us scared, and the scammers are going to AI and saying, "What makes people scared?" And then they go on the dark web and they buy, say, you can buy a tranche of people's hacked information. So they say, "I want individuals who were banking with a certain level of assets, aged from 65 to 75, in the United States or in a certain states." And then they go to AI and they say, "Okay, I have these individuals," and they put in the specific information: age 65 to 75, located in California, and with certain assets. What does AI think would scare these people? What are they concerned about? What could I do to appeal to them to do something that's against their self-interest or something like that? I mean, I've never done it, but I don't know what safeguards AI has. And actually, that's something that has to happen. AI really needs to start figuring out how they are communicating with criminals
1: And
0: because.
1: another one I just thought of is the emails that come that you owe money on Amazon account, or you owe money on this, or you signed up for this service on the internet and you didn't. And they're asking for large sums of money.
0: Right. And so that happens all the time. We've all seen those. But there is a variation on that that has been extremely popular since COVID. This started happening during COVID. And the way it works is you will get a pop-up on your computer that says, "Your computer's infected, call this number." Or you'll get an email that says, "You just made a payment to Amazon for
1: X amount.
0: $400 or whatever it is, some random amount of money." And then if you call that number, someone will answer and say, "Amazon.com, can I help you?" And you'll say, I just got an email from Amazon. It says that I spent $400. I didn't buy anything." And the person will say, "Oh, I'm so sorry that I just looked it up. That's an error. Let me go ahead and fix that for you." And then they may say, "Well, have you been having any computer problems? Because we have a way now of helping you resolve any issues on a computer." And once that person gets into your computer, they will go into your bank account and they will transfer money between your accounts. So we had one scam like this where the scammer had gone into our client's bank account, had taken $40,000 out of the client's HELOC, home equity line of credit, and put it into their checking account, and then said, "Oh, I tried to refund $400 to you, and I accidentally put $40,000 into your checking account. I need you to send that to me, otherwise I'm going to get fired." And so the person looks at their checking account and goes, "Oh my God, you're right. How do you want me to send this to you? Oh, I need you to wire it to me so that we have it right away." And in this particular case, they wired the money, and then the scammer put another $40,000 into the checking account from that person's HELOC and said, "It didn't work. I need you to send it again three times." And the client did not detect that it was a scam until it had been sent the third time. But that's very common. Where they get access to your computer, they basically try to fool you into believing that they are going to be doing some remote work on your computer that's going to benefit you, which is very, unfortunately, it's very common now. Very often you get on the phone, and if you're doing any kind of technical work on your computer, they can just log in and fix things on your computer. But when it's a scammer, all they're going to do is figure out how to get money out of you. But yeah, that's another very common scheme.
1: And that's one we need to be aware of and watch out for. So don't, what I do with most of those emails is just delete. I don't even, I just go, I don't believe you. Clink, trash.
0: You know, very often our clients don't even know how they got contacted. They can't remember if it was an email, it was a text, it was a message through WhatsApp. It was like, they don't even know how Amazon contacted them, for example. And so, you know, just saying, oh, delete the email or ignore the text sometimes isn't enough. Sometimes it's just a pop-up on your computer that says, oh, your computer is infected. Call this number so we can get it remedied. You know, it's maybe it'll say it's spoofing Norton, or it's spoofing another of the virus company, the viral antivirus companies. So it could be anything these days.
1: And is that one of those where you check the return email address to make sure it looks legit? So if it's, or even that isn't effective.
0: It's no longer effective because those email addresses can be spoofed. And of course, if they do use an email address, it'll probably be some variation that looks very convincing. Like instead of being Amazon.com, it'll be customer support at Amazon with two N's or something where your mind won't detect it right away. So I always hesitate to just say, just look for this tell that is going to make it obvious, because they're probably not going to do something that makes it look obvious.
1: Okay. So buyer or person beware wherever you go. I remember in the medieval times, they used to put sawdust into bread to make it heavier. And that way you pay per pound, so you would pay more weight, but then you've got nothing but sawdust in your bread. And so this kind of fraud goes way back in humanity.
0: Oh, yeah. Yeah, fraud has been happening since day one, and it's just getting more pervasive and more sophisticated at this point.
1: That's scary on one hand, because maybe your thinking isn't as sophisticated as the fraud is, and so that's, I guess that's what they're counting on.
0: Absolutely. Yeah, and where it's going to be in a few years, it's just kind of terrifying, because even now it's so hard to detect, and it's so pervasive that it's, who knows where AI is going to take this. Nobody can fathom it.
1: All right. Well, was there anything else you wanted to add about these kinds of things, knowing that it's really hard to guard against?
0: Well, yeah, I would say definitely you want to err on the side of not participating. So if you have any doubts about something at all, you should probably just go with your gut and figure out a different way to contact the other party, and also do contact law enforcement or a legal services organization, and get someone else to take a look at it. Don't just assume that things that you're being overly suspicious. It's better to be overly suspicious, unfortunately.
1: And I think somebody also said, don't respond to that call. Hang up and then call Amazon themselves, or call the real number, like the bank number or whatever's
0: your support.
1: So you can that way check and make sure that it is actually them. I mean, you could hang up from that IRS call and call the real IRS. You can get the number fairly easy and then just check. Right, and the same with the toll roads. I never drive on toll roads, so that one never works with me, because I'm like, nope.
0: Right.
1: I've not been on a toll road but once in my life, so nope.
0: Right. You never want to call a number that's a pop-up on your computer or in an email that's urging you to send money. Like, those numbers are fake. You want to always go directly to, if it's a bank, maybe the number on the back of your card, or actually go to the bank's website. Make sure you have the URL correct before you use a number, because websites can be spoofed now too. But if the URL is correct and the website is the legitimate website, yeah, call one of those phone numbers.
1: Yes, and there's just so much going on, it becomes overwhelming, I think, for a lot of people. And I think one of the reasons they prey on older people is the memory lapses. I think they're more innocent in some ways because they don't know the new technology. So it's easier to fool.
0: Mm-hmm. Well, that's definitely true. During COVID, actually, we had a number of clients who they had basically decided not to use technology in their life. They were just going to kind of live out the rest of their life and not get a computer and not use the internet. And it became impossible during the COVID years not to access technology because you couldn't go to a bank. You couldn't. There are a lot of things you couldn't do without some form of computer access. So those people were really disadvantaged. Like they had no idea how to use things. And so, of course, there's a spectrum, but yes, I would say older people are disadvantaged in that way. And then also there's embarrassment. A lot of people don't want to disclose that they've been scammed because A, it's just uncomfortable. It's embarrassing, but also they may fear that they're going to lose their rights. If you disclose that you sent $100,000 to someone you shouldn't have, there's a good chance that either the law enforcement or your family, somebody's going to step in and say, you know what, you can't manage your money anymore. And so we're going to get a power of attorney, or we're going to, you know, get a trust and make sure that we're going to take care of your money. We'll give you an allowance. And who really, you know, that's not something that people want in their lives. So there are a lot of reasons why seniors are targeted. The other reason seniors are targeted is they have more money. Seniors have accumulated money over many years. Young people actually get scammed a lot. Like I think the actual number of times that young people get scammed is quite high, but they don't have much money to lose. So the dollar amounts that seniors lose are much, much higher. But yeah, there are a lot of reasons why that's true.
1: And I do remember a young woman spending $500 to get a dog that didn't exist and losing the $500, which was at that time a large amount of money for her. Yeah, you know, you can adopt this dog, just send us $500 and we'll ship it out, or you can drive and pick him up. There's those kind of smaller scams that are running around.
2: And on the topic, it also happens in Medicare. Medicare loses $60 billion annually due to fraud, abuse, and errors. So if it's okay, I can talk a little bit about that.
1: Yes, please.
2: Okay, great. So I'll talk just for context, our HICAP program and Medicare. So how does elder law and Medicare combine? So we are a program of elder law and advocacy, the Health Insurance Counseling and Advocacy Program. We are California's state health insurance program. What we offer is free, unbiased, and confidential Medicare counseling, Medicare and Medi-Cal counseling. We offer screening for Medicare assistance programs. We offer legal support for Medicare appeals and billing issues, and we also offer long-term care insurance counseling. So just for context on what is Medicare, Medicare is a federal health insurance program, and the people who qualify for Medicare are folks over the age of 65, folks who are also under 65 and who are on Social Security disability for more than 2 years. That's when you start Medicare. Also, people who have end-stage renal disease and people with ALS. So this is a federal health insurance program that's offered to everyone. Eventually, everyone has to get on Medicare. And our program offers a lot of assistance, so we can always help people out with any Medicare issues. They can always come to us for free and unbiased support. And yeah, fraud and abuse definitely happens within Medicare. And it's really, really unfortunate. When it comes to fraud, fraud involves knowingly billing Medicare for services that were not performed, unnecessary treatments or tests, more costly services than those provided, and kickbacks or false documentation. So that's definitely happens within Medicare. Abuse as well, which involves medical or business practices that lead to unnecessary costs, but may not be intentionally deceitful. So there's so much that goes on within Medicare as well. And like I mentioned, Medicare loses over $60 billion annually due to these issues. And fraud and abuse increases actually the costs for all patients. So it's very, very unfortunate. It has a huge impact, and it's something that Department of Justice or fraud investigations, they actually, for example, in 2025, there was 324 defendants charged, $14.6 billion in fraudulent claims that happened in 2025. And there was something called Operation Gold Rush, that there was $10.6 billion in false durable medical equipment claims within Medicare. There's some recent scams that I can kind of share as on the Medicare side, just as Jamie was kind of sharing. For example, there's the fake new Medicare card or emails. So scammers claim you need a replacement card and ask you for your Medicare number or Social Security number. It's really important to know Medicare will never call you, or Social Security will not call you. Those are offices that you would have to contact. So with your Medicare numbers, I know when you go to the doctor, you have your Medicare card. If you have Medi-Cal, you would have a card for that. If you have a Medicare Advantage plan, all of those cards, you really have to keep them so, so safe. You never want to share them with anyone other than trusted providers. I know some folks who have told me that they actually just print copies of the card and leave the card itself at home just because they're very wary. So there's different options, but you want to be so, so careful with all of those Medicare numbers, because these scammers, they can actually take the information on your cards and use it to charge you for these services that you didn't even need. Another one that I can share is the genetic or cancer testing scams. So fraudsters offer free cheek swabs or mailing kits so they can bill Medicare for unnecessary labs. And sometimes they will bill Medicare and you will also get a bill. So it can be very scary. Also robocalls offering free medical equipment. That's common. Callers promise back braces or wheelchairs or other supplies so they can bill Medicare even if you don't need them. Phishing and emails. I know we talked about emails. So phishing emails pretending to be CMS notices, so Center of Medicare Services notices. This is emails pretending to be official Medicare notices. So it can be really scary. Again, we're looking at these emails thinking that they're legit, and they may not be. Often these emails will have links that steal your login or financial information. Again, Medicare, if they do reach out to you, it will be a letter in the mail. Then there's, again, internet tech support scams that are targeting seniors. Scammers pose as computer support, like Jamie was talking about, to gain access to your device and steal personal or financial information. One last one that I want to talk about is the hospice fraud. This is when free in-home services are offered, but you are later enrolled in hospice or end-of-life care without your consent. And that can have a really, really horrible impact. I'll give an example of hospice fraud. A California woman loses cancer prescription access after hospice scam enrollment. So what happened was a senior woman in California discovered that she was unknowingly signed up for hospice services after someone offered her and her neighbors cash and free Ensure shakes in exchange for joining a new Medicare program. So Medicare then treated her as a hospice patient, which denied coverage for her necessary breast cancer medication. Because hospice benefits only cover terminal care, not curative treatments. So she lost access to her life-saving treatments. She only realized the scam when her prescription was refused at the pharmacy. And it took a significant effort to reverse the fraudulent hospice enrollment and restore her prescription access. And as we all know, a delay in care like that can be can impact someone's whole health and their whole life. So it's very scary. I do want to give some tips when it comes to preventing scams, fraud, and abuse within Medicare. Again, guard your Medicare number. Only share that with trusted providers. When you are trying to find information on Medicare, because as we all know, Medicare is such a complicated process, and there's so many parts to it, so many different options. So when you are looking for information, you want to use trusted sources like Medicare.gov or 1-800-MEDICARE if you want to talk to someone on the phone. Also, you can definitely always come and talk to us. We help folks with maybe people are just enrolling into Medicare and need information. Maybe they're caregivers and they're trying to figure out their parents, or their family members, or someone's Medicare and they don't know the process. They can always talk to us. If they want to change their plans and they don't know what their options are, we have really helpful charts that makes it very easy to compare all of the plans being offered in San Diego and Imperial counties. Again, that's specifically who we work with, sorry, people in San Diego and Imperial counties. So yeah, definitely use trusted sources and always come to HICAP if you have questions or issues. HICAP is offered all throughout California. So if you know someone who needs the support outside of San Diego and Imperial counties, it is available to them. They just have to look up HICAP in their county.
3: Now, I've had the issue where they've stolen all of my information from my medical companies, and I've been told to call the credit companies because they hacked their computers at your trusted doctor's office. So what do you do in that situation?
2: Yeah, I think it's definitely worth it to come and talk to us at HICAP. We can give counsel and advice, and we have attorneys if there are further maybe appeal issues or billing issues. So it's definitely great to come and talk to us first.
3: So if you get your stuff hacked, that's where what you need to do.
2: yes, definitely. Also, another tip is you want to make sure you're checking your medical records for unauthorized charges. You might not even know that there are services that you're being charged for that you're not supposed to be charged for. So you definitely want to keep up to date and not just pay everything, like really look into those charges and what you're paying for. And that's also when you get mail from your Medicare, from your doctors or anything with your health insurance, you really want to read the fine print, really small text, to make sure that it looks official. And then lastly, we've already talked about this, but you want to avoid those pressure tactics when scammers rush you to decide. It's really important that you ignore cold calls or uninvited visits, especially from insurance agents or unknown callers. You can actually report Medicare scams. You can report Medicare, report fraud through Medicare when prompted. You would call 1-800-633-4227 to report.
3: You want to say that again, Medicare. A little bit slower?
2: Yeah. 1-800-633-4227. You call Medicare and you say report fraud when prompted. Also, there is a senior Medicare patrol where you can report Medicare fraud concerns. I can give the phone number for that as well. It's 1-855-613-7080. And then there is an option. You can also report agent and broker malpractice. You can call the California Department of Insurance. That's 1-800-927-4357.
3: And would that be denial of care or?
2: So that's for agent and broker malpractice. So
3: okay,
2: this is for brokers who are
3: promise something that they can't fulfill.
2: Yes, and I can go over really quickly insurance agents, they can, there's several things that they can do. There's several things that they cannot do. So they can schedule appointments with new customers and follow up with existing customers. That's okay. They cannot, however, make unsolicited visits or calls or approach you in public. They can provide educational materials about Medicare options. However, they cannot use misleading marketing materials or use government insignia or imply government endorsement. They can conduct marketing in allowed settings. They cannot conduct marketing at an educational event. They can provide snacks at marketing events, but they cannot provide full meals at marketing events. I've heard of that happening. They cannot provide you with a full meal to entice you or market to beneficiaries. They can offer gifts or incentives of less than $15 of value. They cannot offer gifts or incentives that are worth more than $15. And then lastly, they can enroll customers into a plan. They cannot enroll someone without their explicit consent. So if you have been affected by Medicare marketing abuse, you definitely want to report that to the California Department of Insurance and report that agent and broker malpractice.
3: Okay. Well, we're down to our last 5 minutes, approximately. Is there anything we forgot to talk about or anything you think is really important and we should reiterate one more time?
2: I think we should definitely share how to get in contact with us. 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There is also a statewide toll-free number that I'll share for folks who are not in these counties, 800-434-0222. So definitely reach out to us if you need Medicare support.
3: Thank you. That's good information. It gives me so much to think about that I'm just kind of overwhelmed.
2: It's a lot.
3: it's a lot. Yes.
0: We also have, if anyone would like to keep up on what's happening with scams and ways to try to get educated and avoid them, we do have a podcast that we are recording regularly with lots of people, including the district attorney in San Diego, who's in charge of elder abuse litigation, lots of people in law enforcement and companies that are working on anti-scam technology. So if you visit our website and look for the podcast, it's on there. Or if you just Google Elder Law and Advocacy or search Elder Law and Advocacy on YouTube, it's in there as well.
3: That sounds like a useful tool. What if you don't have access to a computer? I'm sure there's people out there who don't. What could they do?
0: I mean, they can call us if anything that comes up, they can call and get an appointment with an attorney here if there's something specific that they want to talk about. We also do a lot of community education events, but I don't know how you would find them if you didn't have access to a computer.
3: it's everything goes through a computer now, but there's still people I know that you either have to go to a library to get a computer or they cannot afford the internet fees. So there are people out there, I know it seems hard to believe nowadays, that live computer free, but there are people who do that.
0: Yeah, that is tough.
2: Yeah, we're at a lot of resource fairs, which is great. We connect with a lot of folks that way. I also want to share our phone number for the legal services in San Diego and Imperial really quickly. That's an option also for folks who don't have a computer. So the San Diego office for Elder Law and Advocacy is 858-565-1392. Our Imperial office is 760-353-0223.
3: Thank you. That's really good to know that there's options out there, because sometimes people who are defrauded, they're embarrassed, they're ashamed. They think, oh, I was must have been such an idiot to do this. And being able to help them compassionately and sort their lives out is really a service, because it's not something people want to live with. That kind of stuff.
2: And I actually have, there's a really great event that the Caregiver Coalition of San Diego is hosting on June 30th. It's Protecting Older Adults from Abuse, Scams, and Fraud. It's a resource fair, and it's going to be at the San Diego LGBT community. And I actually have, there's a really great event that the Caregiver Coalition of San Diego is hosting on June 30th. It's Protecting Older Adults from Abuse, Scams, and Fraud. It's a resource fair, and it's going to be at the San Diego LGBT Community Center. It's 3909

0: take home and read and study.
1: Yes. Yeah. Hopefully folks can join. There's a free grocery and gift cards available while supplies last as well.
0: Oh, wow. At this time of day, I mean, with the price of groceries, that is a real gift.
1: Yes, definitely.
0: All right. Do either one of you have any last words?
2: Stay vigilant and err on the side of caution.
1: Yeah,
0: All right.
1: thank you so much for
0: You've
1: having
0: been
1: us
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0: 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Thank you for listening, and have a good week, and we'll come up with a new subject next week. Thank you and goodbye.
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7: 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My name is Steve Scrovan, along with my co-host, David Feldman. Hello, David.
8: Hello, Steve.
7: And our producer, Hannah Feldman. Hello, Hannah.
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7: And the man of the hour, Ralph Nader. Hello, Ralph.
10: Hello, everybody. This is about getting steamed. You always have to have fire in your belly, in addition to what you know in your mind, to be a first-rate super citizen advocate, which this country really badly needs.
7: Yes, and on today's program, we're going to talk about Pope Leo. Pope Leo XIV released his first encyclical entitled Magnifica Humanitas, which took on the issue of what is branded as artificial intelligence, AI. According to the Vatican News, the underlying premise of Magnifica Humanitas is that, quote, technology is not a force antagonistic to humanity, nor is it inherently evil. However, technology is never neutral because it takes on the characteristics of those who devise, finance, regulate, and use it. Our first guest, Chris Hedges, as well as being a Pulitzer Prize-winning war correspondent and the author of many books critiquing American policy, both foreign and domestic, is also a Presbyterian minister. We'll get his theological take on the Pope's encyclical, and most likely his take on the characteristics of those big tech bros who have devised and financed it. In his ongoing assault on the health and safety of the American people, President Trump is proposing to eliminate funding for the Chemical Safety and Hazard Investigation Board, or CSB, a small federal agency that probes chemical disasters and pushes for safety fixes. Congress created the CSB as an independent watchdog to hold polluters accountable and recommend safety improvements after major industrial accidents, like the tank collapse at the Nippon Dynawave paper mill in Longview, Washington, that killed 11 workers on May 26th, and a toxic gas leak on April 22nd that killed two workers and injured 19 at a refinery in West Virginia's Kanawha Valley, among others. Our second guest will be Rick Engler, who is a former member of the U.S. Chemical Safety and Hazard Investigation Board. We'll talk to Mr. Engler about the implications of eliminating this vital safety agency, as well as the president's general mission to put corporate profits ahead of public welfare. To close out the show, Ralph pays tribute to two wonderful doctors, one of whom was a regular guest on our program. And he also has some words about Thomas Massie's call for an investigation into the USS Liberty attack by Israel in 1967. As always, somewhere in the middle, we'll check in with our intrepid corporate crime reporter, Russell Mokyber. But first, the Pope and AI. David?
8: Chris Hedges is a Pulitzer Prize-winning journalist who spent nearly two

0: decades as a foreign correspondent in Central America, the Middle East, Africa, and the Balkans. He is the host of the Chris Hedges Report, and he is a prolific author. His most recent book is A Genocide Foretold, Reporting on Survival and Resistance in Occupied Palestine. Welcome back to the Ralph Nader Radio Hour, Chris Hedges.
1: Thank you.
2: Thank you, Chris. I want to start with your knowledge of organized religion. Listeners may not know, but among Chris Hedges' many portfolios is he's a graduate of the Harvard Divinity School and has written about organized religion and history, such as advocating for civil rights back in the 60s, the National Council of Churches. But my curious question, and maybe listeners share this, is that Catholics are very well organized. They have a papacy, they have a pope, in this case, Pope Leo, who speaks out frequently, even challenges Trump. He's born in America, multilingual. They have a jurisdiction called the Vatican in Rome, which is recognized by all over the world, and countries send ambassadors there. By contrast, the Protestant world doesn't have a single leader like that. There's no way they are able to communicate and get headlines the way the Catholic Pope can. They're broken up into different denominations, Baptist, Methodist, Presbyterian, Episcopalian, and even the Baptists are broken into sections. And I want to ask you, why don't they organize themselves so they can be a conveyor of the norms of a civilized society? They can speak out against tyranny, autocracy, exploitation of workers, climate violence, and the horrific coming impact of artificial intelligence, as the Pope Leo has just done with his encyclical.
1: Well, I would cite two reasons. First of all, the Catholic Church traditionally has a very broad umbrella. And now that kind of inclusiveness was damaged under John Paul II when he went after so-called liberation theologians. The term was preferential option for the poor. I was in Latin America at the time. These people were not in any way Marxist necessarily, but they worked in poor communities. And he did a tremendous amount of damage to that kind of broad spectrum that traditionally was the Catholic Church, stretching all the way from Opus Dei to Gustavo Gutierrez, who was a kind of Catholic Marxist, but a very prominent liberation theologian. So that's number one. The second thing is that the Protestant Church, and I'm Presbyterian, and I don't even mention it much, but I'm actually even ordained. I'm an ordained Presbyterian minister. The Protestant Church is dying. Its numbers are declining. Its congregations are aged. It is not bringing in new members, unlike the evangelicals, but the mainstream Protestant church is atrophying. And any institution that atrophies, we see this with the press, I think, becomes more cautious, more conservative, less willing to take on risk. This is in the long term, of course, counterproductive, because it means they don't stand for anything. They lose, as you correctly point out, their prophetic voice, and they fold in on themselves. Reminds me very much of the New York Times. The New York Times functions as a Byzantine court. I can remember how resistant the Times was when I was there to any kind of change or innovation. The answer being, well, you know, this is the way we've always done it. Well, the same is true for the Protestant church. And in fact, they are, for that reason, quite hostile to those who come into the church and attempt to reconfigure the institution. So I would say those are the two main problems. And then, of course, as you correctly point out, the Protestant church has always been fragmented into various denominations. And because those denominations are autonomous, it's very hard to get any kind of consensus between Methodists and Baptists and Presbyterians and Unitarians and everyone else. And that has, I think, especially in the moment we're in, hurt us tremendously. We did have figures. William Sloan Coffin might be an example of Protestant. He was Presbyterian. He was the chaplain at Yale. And then he was the minister at Riverside Church. So we did have moments when figures like that rose up. He didn't necessarily speak for the church, but he spoke out of defined religious tradition. And of course, Martin Luther King, and we can't forget Malcolm X. Malcolm X also came out of a very strong religious background. But these figures, they're not here anymore. And I think part of the reason is that they can't really achieve a position of dominance within these Protestant denominations because these denominations have essentially contracted and folded in on themselves. I mean, all of these mainstream churches are losing members, losing congregants.
2: Let me interrupt you here. William Sloan Kaufman did more than speak out at Yale and at his post in New York. He was right on the front lines down the South. He'd get arrested. Right. And he was a dynamic speaker, a dynamic thinker, an inspirer, and he put himself on the line, on the ramparts. There's nobody quite like that now. The closest is Bishop Barber, and he's the only spokesperson that's getting any press. Now, I want to convey two vignettes. During the Iraq War, I was upset that this criminal invasion by Bush and Cheney lying their way to Iraq, as Ron Paul said, Congressman Ron Paul, wasn't getting any pushback from the Protestant churches. So I called up a reverend and I said, here's an idea, and we'd like reverends around the country to put it into practice, that every week you toll the bells of the church the number of U.S. soldiers killed in Iraq by the criminal invasion. They couldn't do it for the number of Iraqis killed. They'd be tolling 24 hours a day. Over a million Iraqis lost their lives, over a million, due to the war crimes of George W. Bush and Dick Cheney. And her answer was, we don't do those things. We are, quote, a prayerful church, end quote. The second vignette is I called up the head of the National Council of Churches around the same time, and I said, we're not hearing from you the way we did during the civil rights era in the 50s and 60s. What's the problem? He said, well, we would like to speak out, but a significant number of our members are Southern Evangelical Baptists, and they support the Republicans and support the war. So we can't jeopardize that kind of membership and break up as a result. What do you think of those two?
1: Yeah, that's right. And I should have mentioned Bishop Barber because he is probably, as far as I can think, maybe the one exception to this rule, and he's done great stuff. And like William Sloan Kaufman or like Abraham Heschel, even my father, as you know, was a Presbyterian minister and involved in the anti-war movement and the civil rights movement. But this did not have majoritarian support within the church. So figures like Kaufman, figures like Abraham Heschel, even to this day, Jewish Theological Seminary does not really honor Heschel, a prophetic figure who marched with King along with Daniel Berrigan and Kaufman and other religious leaders. So they were controversial in their day. Now, as the church atrophies, the institutions are so terrified of driving more members, especially those members with resources, with money, out of the church, that they've self-censored. They've silenced themselves. And I think that in the long term, this only accelerates the decline, of course. But that is, I mean, the vignettes that you just shared are emblematic of a decaying institution that's lost its way. And that vignette about a prayerful is important because what happened in the church is there was such controversy within the institution among those figures like my father and others who were involved. My father was a World War II veteran, by the way. He was in North Africa. There was such controversy that as the church struggled, it essentially embraced the narcissism of the consumer or the wider society. So spirituality didn't anymore revolve around standing up for the poor and the oppressed. It was that, how is it with me, which is just narcissistic. And that infected the institution of the church, just as it did the wider society.
2: Well, you know, there are nuns who are organized on the ramparts, anti-war. They'll go to military bases. They'll go to places like the Oak Ridge National Laboratory and opposing nuclear weapons. They get arrested. But I haven't heard much from them in recent years. Maybe they're still doing these valiant activities, but they're not getting any media. What do you know about them?
1: Well, first of all, they're outliers within the institution, number one. And number two, you know as well as anyone that the media is very effective at essentially blacking out whole segments of the society.
2: Let's go to Pope Leo's encyclical on artificial intelligence, which has gotten a lot of press in recent days. He called it Magnifica Humanitas, and it was released on the 135th anniversary of Rerum Novarum, known in English as Rights and Duties of Capital and Labor. And that was written by Pope Leo XIII, who was the inspiration for Pope Leo XIV's papal name. And he was talking in those days, late 19th century, about the industrial exploitation of labor and the modern factory. Now, Pope Leo is speaking out on the tremendous potential damage of artificial intelligence, especially on the workforce, but on the essence of human dignity. I was surprised to see that the word dignity appeared 100 times or so in this encyclical, which was the size of a small book at 43,000 words to the world's 1.4 billion Catholics, which covers a lot of ground. Could you give me your take on that? And first, describe what an encyclical is.
1: Well, an encyclical is, perhaps the easiest way to define it is papal law. And some encyclicals are very good. I'm no fan of John Paul, but he actually wrote a very, very good encyclical on work, on labor, in which he talked about the importance of a job, not only in terms of economic remuneration, but dignity and a place within society. He actually talks about unemployment as a force for the breaking up of society and family. So within the Catholic Church, these are very important. I think that Pope Leo kind of missed the point of AI in that he describes that it could be a positive force for Catholic education. These are his words: compassionate healthcare, creative platforms that tell the Christian story with truth and beauty. I think those were all indications to me they didn't quite understand what AI is about. It's not about education, it's not about compassion, and it's not about truth, and it's not about beauty. It is a very pernicious force that will go beyond, of course, replacing all sorts of labor, but creating a world where fact and fiction are blurred together. You're already seeing AI within universities and schools at this point. But what is the consequence of it? When people are using AI to write their papers and do their research, they're essentially denying themselves the ability to write and the ability to search for their own facts, which is really a form of illiteracy. And I once had a great professor, like you, a graduate of Princeton, who said the purpose of an education is learning how to read and how to write, in the sense that when you truly know how to read and absorb information and you know how to write clearly, that organizes your thoughts. Those are absolutely crucial skills by which one can become not just an intellectual, but autonomous. And AI is ravaging those skills. And if you don't have those skills, then you become hostage to these forces. And I don't think any of this, I didn't read the full encyclical, but I don't sense that Leo was, from what I read of it, aware of this.
2: Let me just quote a sentence from the encyclical in the words of Pope Leo, quote, "So-called artificial intelligences do not undergo experiences, do not possess a body, do not feel joy or pain, do not mature through relationships, and do not know from within what love, work, friendship, or responsibility mean," end quote. And you also talk about workplace exploitation of the workers who have to work in these critical mineral mines to produce the raw materials, the people who are dispossessed, writing computer code, and so forth. He didn't ignore that. And how much can you expect from him? He's gone further than any other religious leader, and he talks about, quote, "The various kinds of job insecurity, fragmented career paths, and automation must not be evaluated solely in terms of efficiency, but in relation to the dignity of the worker, the right to suffer remuneration, and a genuine possibility of participating in society," end quote. I would have preferred that he point more toward corporate power and this being maybe end of the world arm of corporate commercial power, global corporate power. But it was well received. But there was an op-ed in the New York Times recently, Chris, that from the editor of The Lamp, which is a Christian publication, that said that the encyclical was too weak. Could you address that?
1: Yeah, I think you make a good point that in terms of human dignity, in terms of labor, the encyclical was good. But I would agree, this was by Matthew Walther, I think, was the editor, as you said, of this Catholic literary journal. I think that, and as you mentioned, the potential for AI to essentially wreak havoc on the society was not part of the encyclical. I think the potential of AI to wreak havoc on the individual was. But I'm not sure that Pope Leo quite realizes, as you mentioned with this issuing 12 years ago of this statement, that the potential to destroy us is built within AI, because it, as it perfects itself, as it essentially teaches itself, it accumulates greater, greater power. And then the point I tried to make earlier is that reliance on AI essentially diminishes our capacity for critical thought and critical judgment.
2: This encyclical by Pope Leo focuses also on children. He talked about, quote, research on the impact of technology on child development, including how early and unsupervised access to cell phones leaves children vulnerable to addiction, bullying, and sexual exploitation, end quote. And of course, that's what's going on every day in millions of family situations. These companies, regardless of their promises and their ads about family safety and what they're doing, they're relentless. Let's have your thoughts on that.
1: Yeah, I think this was probably maybe the strongest part of the encyclical, in that he talked about how these devices create the illusion of friendship. He talked about the intellectual and neurological risks, premature and unsupervised access to these digital images that you talked about, Ralph, and the effects on attention spans, on emotional regulation, as I mentioned before, on critical thinking, the manipulation by algorithms, all of that was in there. That was, for me, probably maybe the strongest part of the encyclical. And it's an issue you've been raising for a long time, but it's a very, very important issue, because this is the next generation. And what you're really doing is stunting, deforming, corrupting, and intellectually diminishing those who will come next.
2: I'm curious about this. When the Pope speaks out like this, what happens to thousands of Catholic churches on Sunday in terms of informing the sermons by the priests in these churches? Do they reflect the Pope, or do they look over the people in the church and say, some of these people are voters for Trump and we don't want to alienate them? Do you know anything about that?
1: Yeah, they say some of these people are voters for Trump and we don't want to alienate them. So encyclicals do not have a profound effect. I mean, for instance, the Catholic encyclical on birth control is not something most Catholics abide by. So the Catholic Church, even though it has a broader and deeper reach than the Protestant Church, is also suffering from diminishing numbers. And its kind of far right element, Priests for Life, these kinds of groups, J.D. Vance comes out of this, are growing. So, yes, the problem is when it finally comes to Sunday Mass or the Sunday service, these priests and preachers do not want any more of their declining congregations to walk out the door.
2: And that's very unfortunate, because the Pope's message is not relayed to tens of millions of Catholics in the United States and around the world, or 1.3 billion Catholics, Sunday after Sunday. I don't think enough attention has been brought to that issue. In case we have concerned Catholics in our audience, you might want to raise that with your priest. Before we close, Chris, you spoke out on artificial intelligence robbing workers of labor power. You've spoken about the need for collective labor organizing, general strikes. What's your view on all this?
1: I think that mass organization is kind of all we have left as we barrel towards an authoritarian state. Congress doesn't function, not certainly doesn't function as Congress was designed to function. They have surrendered their traditional constitutional authority, including, of course, the call for Congress to declare war. And this kind of unitary executive branch, this was put into place, by the way, before Trump. He's just taken advantage of it. It's something you've spoken out against for many, many years because of potential for abuse, which we're now seeing. This fall, I was in Italy with Francesca Albanese, who's been sanctioned by the Trump administration. She can't use a credit card. She's locked out of the world financial system. We joined dock workers who refused to load weapons onto ships bound for Israel. And I went because, and we did a short film on it called Resistance 101, which people can see on YouTube. And I think that it's absolutely fundamental that we recapture that kind of militancy, that kind of organized workforce that has traditionally throughout our history been such an important corrective to democracy, along with, of course, journalism. And we don't have a moment to lose because, as the Pope correctly pointed out, AI has the potential to obliterate entire job professions, entire professions.
2: Well, as you note, the courageous UN representative on the Palestine matter, Francesca Albanese, who's been subject to horrible counterattacks, vicious personality attacks, exclusion. Now, one of the reasons is that she's come out and said that the number of Palestinian civilians killed by the Israeli genocide is over 600,000. It isn't 74,000, listeners. That's the minimal Hamas figure, which doesn't include all the horrible secondary effects of starvation, contaminated water, no food, no medicine, no health care, no electricity, no fuel, no shelter. And it doesn't include all the victims under the rubble. It's a very minimal figure. And she correctly says that her closeness to this subject is peerless, and she's honest, and over 600,000 have been killed. Thank you very much, Chris Hedges.
1: Thank you, Ralph.
3: We've been speaking with Chris Hedges. We will link to his extensive body of work at RalphNaderRadioHour.com. When we come back, Donald Trump has another vital federal agency in his crosshairs. But first, let's check in with our corporate crime reporter, Russell Mokyber.
4: From the National Press Building in Washington, D.C., this is your Corporate Crime Reporter Morning Minute for Friday, June 12, 2026. I'm Russell Mokyber. A Georgia Piggly Wiggly has been hit with nearly $200,000 in federal penalties after a worker lost four fingers while cleaning a commercial meat grinder. That's according to a report from People magazine. Investigators said the employee was cleaning the grinder at the grocery chain's store in Bowdoin, Georgia, on June 29th when a coworker accidentally stepped on the machine's foot control pedal, causing it to start unexpectedly and pull the worker's hand into the equipment. The employee suffered the amputation of four fingers. OSHA later cited the store for a willful violation, alleging it had bypassed safety guards designed to protect workers from dangerous moving parts and flying debris. For the Corporate Crime Reporter, I'm Russell Mokyber.
3: Thank you, Russell. Welcome back to the Ralph Nader Radio Hour. I'm Steve Scrovan, along with David Feldman, Hannah, and Ralph. Hey, who cares if a chemical plant spews toxic waste all over your community? Donald Trump sure doesn't. David?
0: Rick Engler is a former U.S. Chemical Safety and Hazard Investigation board member and labor advocate who founded the New Jersey Work Environment Council. He has advocated for successful landmark state and national public policies that ensure workers and the public's right to know about potential chemical dangers and that promote safer processes, chemical incident prevention, and whistleblower protection. Welcome to the Ralph Nader Radio Hour, Rick Engler.
5: Thank you. Glad to be with you today.
2: Welcome, Rick. People may not have heard of the Chemical Safety and Hazard Investigation Board. It's like the NTSB, which investigates transportation collisions, airlines, railroads, trucks, and so forth. I remember, Rick, I went to Philadelphia decades ago because Philadelphia was the leader in passing an ordinance on the right to know. And that's where I want to start in the interview with you. You have been a great supporter of the public's right to know about potential chemical dangers that they may be exposed to on the job and in the community where they live, and also openness in government, transparency. Tell people what the right to know in the community really means, and how widespread are those legal requirements?
5: Well, you have to back up, I think, a little bit, because I do believe that the origin of the phrase, which was designed by the first attorney that I believe you hired for the Center for Responsive Law, was, you know, he coined the phrase, but the late great leader of the Oil, Chemical, and Atomic Workers Union, Tony Mizaki, coined the phrase, and it developed out of experience in the workplace. It expanded to the community into a broader public right to know, but it began with worker exposure to hazardous materials. So let me give you an example from Philadelphia. A fellow named John Winfelder, who worked at Lee Tire and Rubber in Conshohocken, which was a tire manufacturing site, walked into the office where I worked at the Philadelphia Project on Occupational Safety and Health one day in the mid to late 70s. He had his green work uniform on, except it was sort of obscured by black dust, and he brought with him a list of chemicals. But the list was not indicating what the actual chemical was. It was a list of numbers and code names and trade names that made it virtually impossible to figure out what the health effects of those substances were that he worked with all the time in making tires. So that kind of experience informed Tony Mizaki from members in the Oil, Chemical, and Atomic Workers Union, who participated in town hall meetings inside the union all around the country in the late 60s and prior to the passage of the OSHA Act in 1970. And it led to, eventually, it's a long story, to right-to-know laws for workers, but they were soon expanded at the state and local level, a right-to-know for communities. And so what was being used? How much of particular chemicals, hazardous substances were used in the workplace, what their names were, their real names, not their code names, and what the quantities were and at what sites. And that eventually, fast forward, became expanded to federal protections. And so today, looking back on it, on something that people, I think, take for granted quite a bit, there really is a substantial, not perfect, much more needs to be done, right to know for both workers in many, but not all workplaces and communities through a combination of local, state, and the federal laws. The most prominent federal laws are under OSHA, where workers have a right to their own medical records. If they've had test results in the workplace of an exposure level, they have a right to that. They have a right to have chemicals labeled, to have training before working with chemicals, and also to have data sheets about what the health hazards are and protective measures they can take. For the community, there's a number of right-to-know laws, including the Emergency Planning and Community Right-to-Know Act, which covers the storage of chemicals, and also the Toxic Release Inventory, which talks about, and you can look this up by location or by facility, you can look up how much of a certain range of chemicals is being emitted into the air or water, and see just how much potential exposure there is in your own community.
2: Rick Engler, how do you look it up?
5: Well, go to EPA, and if you search for EPA TRI, or Toxics Release Inventory. And last I looked, it still was a relatively user-friendly site that would give you a lot of information about major facilities in your state or even neighborhood, and you can go from there to try to get a better handle on what you might potentially be exposed to.
2: Rick, you were appointed by Obama to be a member of the U.S. Chemical Safety Board, and I want to give our listeners an idea of what this board does. It has a budget of about $14.5 million. Just consider that Trump wants to abolish this board. That's why we're having this interview. He wants to get rid of it, and he's spending $17 billion building the boondoggle wall along the Mexican border, with contracts going to his cronies and his buddies, tremendous waste and corruption. But he wants to get rid of this tiny, life-saving board. Well, here's what it's done recently. There was a massive chemical tank implosion at a paper mill in the state of Washington in May. 11 people were killed. Days earlier in Southern California, authorities ordered 50,000 people to evacuate their homes when a tank filled with highly toxic chemicals was in danger of exploding. And in April, two people died after inhaling fumes from a chemical tank at a silver recovery plant in West Virginia. All of these were investigated by the Chemical Safety Board, which not only produces a report about how these disasters happen, but it makes suggestions on how to substitute dangerous chemicals for certain functions with less dangerous chemicals, or how to change the inspection process. And this is what is being slated for extinction, this tiny chemical safety board. Describe more what your concern is here, Rick.
5: Well, the CSB is unique. I mean, nobody would think of abolishing the National Transportation Safety Board, and no one should think about abolishing the Chemical Safety Board, which does the same thing. It's not about issuing, in this case, fines or violations. It's about trying to understand the underlying causes of what led to these incidents. So what OSHA does, for example, when there's a chemical explosion, is they have 6 months to compare their standards to whether any were actually violated by the employer, and then to issue violations and penalties. The CSB doesn't face that restriction and can dive much deeper into what the causes are of these incidents. For example, there's all kinds of issues that can lead to a major catastrophe, including things like there was inadequate numbers of staff, disinvestment. You know, we see so much less funds going into manufacturing in this country. And a recent insurance report noted that major losses were more frequently in facilities that were 30 years old or older. And so these are the kind of things the CSB can look into that the regulatory agencies such as OSHA and EPA do not. So it performs really a unique role. And while it's not a regulatory agency and cannot order companies to comply with findings, it can have an outside influence in moving safety advances.
2: Well, if any of our listeners think it doesn't relate to them, listen to this figure. Over 177 million Americans live in what are called worst-case scenario zones near facilities that use hazardous chemicals. Two questions, Rick. Does the Chemical Safety Board cover the deadly chemicals transported by railroads coursing through American cities and towns every day, 24 hours a day? And second, give us some idea of what a worst-case scenario is.
5: Well, no, it does not cover the transportation sector. That's what NTSB does. And it's not really an option. When Congress passed the Clean Air Act amendments in 1990, they defined the role of the CSB, and they were very clear that CSB was to focus on fixed industrial facilities. But that includes a wider range of sites that one might normally think. For example, it's not just chemical plants and oil refineries, but it's also pulp and paper mills, like the site in Longview, Washington, where 11 workers needlessly died due to a major chemical incident that you highlighted. It also includes water treatment and wastewater treatment plants that use large quantities of chlorine. So there's lots of types of facilities in the country that are subject to CSB jurisdiction and that don't necessarily need to be regulated by an EPA risk management program.
2: Well, you know, Trump wants to build more liquefied natural gas terminals, such as the ones that are off the cities in the Gulf of Mexico, like Houston and New Orleans. I've often warned about the dangers because looking into this over the years, the regulation is not as strict as it should be by the federal government and the state government, and there could be a mega disaster. Give us an idea what could happen if a LNG plant blew up.
5: You know, to be frank about this, I haven't looked at that issue with any particularity, but one of the things that can happen in the event of a chemical catastrophe is that you have a series of cascading reactions. In other words, some of the federal regulation by EPA is based on the idea that one process, one unit at a complex continuous flow operation that runs 24 hours a day has a leak, and then bad things happen, and there might be an evacuation, there might be fatalities or injuries. But the fact is, the worst case scenarios can be of a cascading reaction where multiple units explode and leak. And so it's very difficult to estimate the potential human risks. But we certainly know from history that major number of fatalities can result from these kind of incidents. In fact, you narrated in 1990 a video for the then oil, chemical, and atomic workers called Out of Control. I'm sure you remember it. And that came on the heels of when we had explosions in the Houston area at ARCO and Phillips that killed, I think, together about 40 people. So the largest explosion in the last couple of years, when I say explosion, I should say the largest impact in terms of fatalities has been this Longview, Washington paper mill incident. Most people don't think of paper mills as chemical plants, but they are. And here we have 11 people dead. So it's really time for this carnage to stop.
2: Well, you know, Trump's war on worker safety is at full throttle. He wants more chemical plants. He wants more LNG plants. But he's trying to weaken the already inadequate regulations for safety at these plants, in addition to abolishing the Chemical Safety Board. What's his motivation here, other than total ignorance and being in the pockets of the big corporations? But, you know, you don't have to be a smart politician to know that you're going to be blamed if we lose a good part of a city due to a chemical plant explosion and the consequence deadly cloud that goes over the neighborhoods.
5: Well, I find it very, I don't know, curious. I mean, I looked at the last 9 CSB on-site investigations, and 7 of them were in red states, states, you know, that the majority of the voters voted for Trump. And I thought, well, seems to me this is an example of he's attacking his own to the extent there is some working class base for Trump. Abolishing the CSB, which has open investigations, would be incredibly harmful to working class Americans. So I'm puzzled by it politically, but I do think it's fundamentally at its core about heeding the wishes of the oligarchs and the big corporations. And it's just a matter of power. But clearly, if the trade association, for example, the American, I think it's called the American Forest and Paper Association, said to Trump, don't withdraw the chemical safety and pulp mill safety rules, as Trump is now proceeding to do, I think he would do it in a heartbeat. None of those industries have stood up, despite the recent incidents, and said to EPA, you've gone too far in rolling back. They've been a slightly more friendly to the Chemical Safety Board because I think they recognize it as a non-regulatory agency, and ultimately they can accept or not accept its recommendations. And I think support for the CSB positions themselves a little bit in terms of PR to then fundamentally attack safeguards by OSHA and most currently by EPA through this proposed rollback of its risk management plan. Ultimately, it's a matter of corporate power and corporations simply having too much power to influence and at this point really control public policy.
2: Well, you know, they don't want another Bhopal disaster like in India in a Dow chemical plant, Rick. What did the New York Times about a year ago mean when they said the White House is planning to eliminate the Chemical Safety Board? Even industry groups are opposed. What do they mean by even industry groups are opposed? Right. Or are they wrong?
5: I think there is some truth that the ideologues in the White House, the Russell Voights and et cetera, you know, they have a certain religious fervor about this. When I talk to plant managers, the plant managers of the corporations are, you know, much more careful and nuanced in most cases. They don't want their own plants to explode. But somewhere at the higher corporate levels, I think they're just willing to take the risks that the trade-off for them is Trump is supporting them in so many ways. Why interfere? Why become part of some nuanced opposition to the most extreme EPA attacks? But I do think the elimination of the CSB is driven by the Trump administration in a way that wouldn't be happening if it was just left to the chemical industry trade associations alone. I'm not sure that's an adequate answer. I'm actually kind of puzzled by it because it's also really clear that if there was any one major incident costs so much money, not only in the human tragedies of the lives lost and neighbors harmed and evacuations and shelter in place and property damage, but these incidents destroy facilities. So you look at Philadelphia Energy Services, which is the big former refinery in Philadelphia. They had a series of major fires and explosions in June 2019. It was the straw that broke the camel's back. The plant wasn't doing all that well anyway. The CSB found that there were lack of inspection in piping that led to corrosion. That was one of the factors that led to the explosion. But the point I want to make here is that when the plant shut down permanently, 1,000 jobs were lost. Facilities closed. They have a major economic impact, not only on, to some extent, I guess, on their owners, but certainly to the community's economy as well, and to the thousands, about 1,000 workers permanently lost their job at that refinery. So they have a very broad impact. But maybe this is subject to international pressures. Maybe this is about disinvestment in the U.S. I think the effort to run facilities to failure is probably not just a short-term process, but is also some corporations are looking that they're going to merge or they're going to export production overseas or elsewhere. And so they run these facilities to failure. And that's part of their business plan, even if they don't acknowledge the safety risks to neighbors and workers.
2: Interesting point. Is there a map that people can go to determine whether they're living in areas of potential jeopardy near a chemical plant or some toxic chemical storage site?
5: Well, there's a couple things people can do. They can go to the website of the Coalition to Prevent Chemical Disasters and took a look at a map of where there have been recent chemical incidents. I think that's cpcd.org. And they can also push the EPA to restore its online RMP tool. One of the things that EPA did a few months ago was take it off the internet on the EPA's own website, a way to find what facilities used highly hazardous chemicals. And they claim they're going to put that back on, you know, as public information eventually, but they haven't done it yet.
2: Can you give that website again?
5: Sure, cpcd.org.
2: cpcd.org.
5: Yeah, listeners. It's the Coalition to Prevent Chemical Disasters, and there's a wealth of information on that site.
2: Let's go to a success story. And this is right out of a Hollywood movie. A poultry processor. There is a leak of liquid nitrogen, which is widely used in industrial freezers. It overflowed and quickly vaporized, killing two maintenance workers by asphyxiation. During the ensuing evacuation, 14 other workers rushed to enter the freezer room to rescue their buddies. Four of them also died from asphyxiation. Investigators from Chemical Safety Board traced the accident to a device called the bubbler tube, used to measure liquid nitrogen levels inside the freezer. The tube was likely bent during maintenance, rendering unable to measure and control the freezer's liquid nitrogen levels. Following the Chemical Safety Board's findings, the freezer's manufacturer, the name is Messer, M-E-S-S-E-R, revised its freezer design to include several layers of protection against liquid nitrogen overflow. The poultry processor, now part of Gold Creek Corporation, also developed emergency response protocols, which the chemical board said would help prevent future accidents. Quote, then these incident details are documented and the knowledge becomes a very valuable guidance, end quote, said Faisal Khan, director of the Mary Kay O'Connor Process Safety Center at Texas A&M University. He added, quote, we can learn and improve, end quote. That's the kind of work the Chemical Safety Board does with a tiny budget of a little over $14 million a year that Trump, in his ignorance, violence, cruelty, and viciousness, wants to eliminate, while he spends $17 billion, with a B, dollars of your money, to build a boondoggle wall on the Mexican border to satisfy his political ego and crony company contractors who are probably investing in his enterprises. What would you like to add before we conclude, Rick Engler?
5: Well, I think there are two things at least to pay attention to. One is the EPA's attempt to gut the main regulation, the risk management program, to prevent major chemical incidents. And right now, EPA has a proposal to do that. The comment period is closed, and we expect them to issue this dismantling within the coming year. So people should try to stay on top of that. and you can catch up with all this, go to the EPA website. The CSB has a website as well, but there you can get really useful information about what the CSB is up to. CSB also produces videos for many, not all, of its incident investigations. And the CSB videos are very useful teaching tools in explaining what the, at least the technical causes are of how these incidents happened, and illustrate the value of CSB. And I would also urge people to contact their member of Congress about CSB's funding, because CSB's funding has been restored each of the at least 6 years or so that Trump has attempted to abolish the budget. So right now, for the budget year that starts October 1st, still unknown what the CSB budget will be. And I think, especially given these recent incidents, I think Congress people will listen to some extent to constituents if they speak up to demand that the CSB be at a minimum funded at the 14 million plus level.
2: Thank you very much, Rick Engler.
5: Thank you very much for allowing me to talk today. Most appreciate it.
3: We've been speaking with Rick Engler. We will link to his work at RalphNaderRadioHour.com. Stand up, stand up. Before we go, Ralph, you have a couple more topics you want to touch on, beginning with a couple of people you'd like to pay tribute to.
2: Two of the greatest doctors in American history passed away recently. One of them most people may not have heard of, John Payne Gaiman, G-E-Y-M-A-N. He's a family physician coming out of Princeton and graduating from medical school, passed away age 95. What a life he led. A family physician, a professor of medicine, an educator, an advocate for health reform. A few years ago, he would fly cancer patients from an island off of Seattle, where he lived, to a hospital with other volunteers who flew these Cessna planes. He did it all. He represented the finest traditions and principles of medicine. But he also wrote over 12 books on the corruption of the healthcare system. And he never let corporations off the hook. And the books were tremendously graphic, easy to read, clearly printed. And he kept writing them, and he sent copies to every member of Congress, who for the most part hardly responded. The press wouldn't give him his due because he wasn't particularly flamboyant like some physicians are today. He doesn't just talk on micro malpractice or some denial of benefits, such as under Medicare disadvantage. He did the whole range of corruption. Very few of the corruptors escaped his eloquent and graphic pen. Dr. John Gaiman, he was one of a kind. The other doctor was far better known. He died recently at age 97, Professor Robert Coles, a Pulitzer winner child psychiatrist. And he really broke ground. He documented with interviews and spending a lot of time with children, traveling with them, interviewing them. He documented that they have a well-developed moral sense of right and wrong, of being fair and unfair, when they're 5 years old, 6, 7, 8, 9 years old. And the beauty of his discovery is that these children were not encumbered by vested interests, such as maybe their parents were, or adults. They could clearly signal the right path for a humane society. And some of his interviews were staggeringly illustrated, particularly a 6-year-old African-American girl harassed on her way to desegregated school in a southern state. And he interviewed her after she was being taunted and threatened before she entered the school building. And that interview is a world classic, that this young girl had the perspective to transcend her experience and evaluate what is happening in a moral context. And so Robert Coles was a great doctor. He wrote many books, and he testified. He went to civic gatherings. He knew the power of communication. Actually, he inspired Claire to write her book, Your Best Teacher, because he showed that it is folly for adults to underestimate the curiosity, intellect, idealism of youngsters. And that is a super Nobel Prize discovery in my mind. if we listened more to our children, if we didn't degrade their bringing up experience by putting them on screens instead of having them play outside or exercise their minds in other ways, we'd be a much better and safer and helpful society, and we'd be respecting what our founding fathers always called posterity. So there are great obituaries in the New York Times, Washington Post, of Professor Coles. Dr. Gaiman hasn't yet received an obituary in those newspapers, but if you go to his website, which is John Gaiman, M.D., one word, John Gaiman, G-E-Y-M-A-N, M-D.org, you'll get a sense of his great work as a practicing physician, writer, advocate, and fearless defender of patients being done in regularly by corporate greed.
3: Ralph, recently, Congressman Thomas Massie made a statement about an incident that we've talked about on the program before. He was asking for a probe into Israel's attack on the USS Liberty in 1967. What's that all about, and what do you think about that?
2: Well, he went on the floor of the House asking for a new investigation because the former investigation was a cover-up like there's never been in American military history. Israeli jets attacked this ship. It was clearly marked. The day was sunny. The American flag was flying. They knew it was a non-warship. It was an electronic detection warship. This was in their war with Egypt and Syria at the time. They were doing things in the Suez that maybe they didn't want the American military to find out about. And the jets came, and then they came back, and they strafed. They killed 34 sailors, 174 injured, almost sank the ship. And listen to this. For 17 hours, the U.S. Navy and Air Force didn't come to the rescue. The orders came out immediately after the first attack to get to the boat and defend it against the attackers. And the U.S. Navy and Air Force were on the way, and suddenly they were called back by Washington, Lyndon Baines Johnson, and an Admiral McCain, the father of Senator John McCain. And 7 books have been written on this by the survivors and others on USS Liberty, demanding an investigation. Major established diplomatic and military figures in the U.S. have described what happened as a cover-up, that the investigation did not pursue the truth. And Tom Massie went on the floor of the House as a courageous lawmaker, laid it all out, and demanded a new investigation. So this illustrates, I think, why Trump wanted Tom Massie defeated. He was defeated in the primary in Kentucky by AIPAC-supported opponent. Huge money, huge slander of Tom Massie, MIT grad, very smart, principled, and disagreed with Trump on the war in Iran, disagreed with Trump on a deficit, disagreed with Trump on a couple other matters. But for the most part, he supported Trump's legislation. That wasn't enough for Trump. You want to get the transcript? Just go to Congressman Tom Massie's office, call him up. He'll send you a transcript free. And you can also look it up in the congressional record.
3: Ralph, what do you think? You know, Massie was defeated in his primary. He's got about 6 months to go. What do you think his motivation was in bringing this up now?
2: He is going to make his 7 months since he was defeated to January of next year count in ways that are going to drive Trump nuts. And nothing Trump does anymore can stop him. He's already been defeated. So he's not going to go away quietly. He's not going to slink back in a corner. He's not going to quit like Taylor Greene did when she was criticized by Trump from her House seat in Georgia. He's going to stand tall, and he may run again in some other undefined campaign that he's going to let us know later.
3: I want to thank our guests again, Chris Hedges and Rick Engler. For those of you listening on the radio, that's our show. 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

0: There's talk of corruption, of system and state. There's talk of destruction by warheads and hate. 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
6: Hello and welcome to the wide and wonderful world of music with James Call here on KNSJ Descanso. Last week we paid homage to that sort of romantic form, crooners, those guys who first warmed up to the microphone and lowered their voices and even down almost to whispering. This week we pay homage to the female counterpart of to the crooner, the torch singer. And I think there's a demarcation line in the development of torch singers. Certainly they warmed up to the microphone like the men did, and which made them, you know, sexier and etc. Billie Holiday added a smoky sophistication to the genre that was much copied later after her. But there's some sexy songs and some sexy lyrics before her as well, and we're going to visit some of that stuff. And I will end this next set with a song by Billie Holiday, but we've got some antecedents in front of her.

blaue Augen, sehe ich, wo ich nur gehe und stehe. 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

All right, there it is. The sophistication of Billie Holiday comes love. We heard, once again, previous to that, Marlene Dietrich, and from Germany, Weimar Republic Germany at that, a song called Mein Blondes Baby. Before that was Ruth Etting. She starts in the 20s, but goes up into the 30s as well. All of Me by Ruth Etting was before Marlena. And we opened up with an example of what torch singing was before Billie Holiday. She's one of the blues belters, Bessie Smith, Empress of the Blues. And that was A Little Sugar in My Bowl.

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1: That was Anita O'Day with You'd Be So Nice to Come Home To. And as I said earlier, these singers that followed Billie Holiday wanted to be a lot like her and emulated her style. Anita O'Day even paid homage to Billie Holiday in her name, Anita O'Day, after Lady Day. Heatwave, Ella Fitzgerald, Close Your Eyes, Doris Day before that. You Made Me Love You, that's Helen Forrest with the Harry James Orchestra. And we opened it up with a really classic Torch song, Why Don't You Do Right? That's Peggy Lee with the Benny Goodman Orchestra. But you may remember it in Who Framed Roger Rabbit? Jessica Rabbit sang the same song. 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

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Mambo Italiano by Rosemary Clooney, George Clooney's aunt. Pet Suzuki, My Heart Belongs to Daddy. Sarah Vaughan, Whatever Lola Wants. And we open it up with the French Sparrow, the Edith Piaf doing La Vie en Rose. That's her song, too. Although there are many, many versions of that one.

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But I'm noted most for my unspoiled gender. I've been made Miss Rheingold, though I never touch beer. And I'm the person to whom they say, "You're sweet, my dear." 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

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Keeley Smith, you're so bad for me. Ethel Azama, I Want to Be Evil, Eartha Kitt, It's Oh So Quiet, Betty Hutton. And we open that up with Kiss of Fire, Georgia Gibbs. When we come back, more torch singing. Eartha Kitt, It's Oh So Quiet, Betty Hutton. And we open that up with Kiss of Fire, Georgia.

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And that was The Look of Love, Dusty Springfield, from the movie Casino Royale, not the recent one, but the one from 1967, I believe it is, 66, which it's a comedy. It's a James Bond movie, but it's a comedy. Yeah, go figure. And with such a beautiful song. Don't Make Me Over, Dionne Warwick, the Burt Bacharach song. Walk On By, Nancy Wilson. Cry Me a River, Julie London, and that was her breakout big hit. And I Put a Spell on You by Nina Simone, her influential jazz version of that Screamin' Jay Hawkins song.

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Who cares? Let him stay away. That's when the phone rings and I jump.

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He'll never

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Boy, she's really wants it, that phone call to be from him. Vicky Carr, it must be him. A country torch singer, Patsy Cline, doing Sweet Dreams. Dinah Shore's version of My Funny Valentine. There's many good versions of that, but that's Dinah Shore. We opened it up with Della Reese, Don't You Know. 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Today on The Wide and Wonderful.

All right, we're finishing things up with some of the more recent Torch singers. That was Linda Ronstadt of Stone Pony's fame. Different drums. She went and did some standards and beautifully, I must say, I've Got a Crush by Linda Ronstadt with the Nelson Riddle Orchestra. Chris Connor doing Angel Eyes. Dakota Stanton did that version of Someone to Watch Over Me. The Carpenters. Karen Carpenter, superstar. I think she lacks sophistication on, otherwise she would have been a straight up Torch singer, but she hit it on that one, I think. And K.D. Lang, her version of Black Coffee from the Omer Bradley sessions. We've got a few more songs for you, just a couple more.

0: it's for me.
1: All right, so those last two were contemporary, quite contemporary at any rate, recent years. We started that off with Getting Some Fun Out of Life, Madeleine Perrot, French singer. And then we went to Andrea Motis, My Baby Just Cares for Me, with her, her band. And when she recorded that song, she was 17 years old. And not only does she sing, but she plays trumpet as well. An amazing performer and a prodigy, I have to say. She's from Barcelona, Spain. All right, we're going to leave you with one more, and I think it's an appropriate one. We've been doing torch singers today on the show, and an excellent torch singer to leave you with an appropriate song, a kind of a closing song here. It's called One for My Baby and One More for the Road. See you next week.

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1: 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Starting things off tonight, we got some new edits from Mako and Mr. Bristow. This one is Funky Jive. Stay tuned because I've got more coming up a little later in the show. But right now, let's get into that music right here on Sounds from Beyond. We got Mako and Mr. Bristow, Funky Jive on KNSJ 89.1 FM.

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I'm DJ Peanuts, your host and DJ for the evening. Starting off tonight's show, we had some newness from Mako and Mr. Bristow. That was Funky Jive, off of the Stank Soul Edits Volume 4, available on BBP. Got a couple more of those coming up a little later in the show, so make sure you stay tuned in for that. After that, we had Lynn Anderson, Put Your Hand in the Hand, nice little drum break at the beginning of that, followed by The Wise Guys, The Magic Piper. 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For now, let's give the people what they came here for, and that's more music. Coming up next, I've got Jazzy Sensation from the Cryptic Crew, right here on Sounds from Beyond, right here on KNSJ 89.1 FM.

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1: Hello there, this is Matt and DJ Like It or Not from Black Cat Wax. 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Descanso.

0: I said,
1: you are listening to Sounds from Beyond. Welcome back from that break. Got plenty more music coming up for you right now with me, DJ Peanuts, broadcasting on KNSJ 89.1 FM Descanso, serving San Diego and the Imperial Valley. The first half of the show started things off with Mako and Mr. Bristol, Funky Jive, followed by Lynn Anderson, Put Your Hand in the Hand. Up next was The Wise Guys, The Magic Piper, followed by Attica Blues, Free, A Means to Be. Then we had Cryptic Crew, A Jazzy Sensation, and closed things out with Endwin Star, Easing In. Coming up right now, I got a couple more tracks from Mako and Mr. Bristow. This is off the Stank Soul Edits, Volume 4, available on BBP. Starting things off, we got Stack's Dog, followed by Love Book, from Mako and Mr. Bristow, right here, right now, on Sounds from Beyond, right here on KNSJ 89.1 FM.

Thank you, everyone, for tuning in to another episode of Sounds from Beyond here on KNSJ 89.1 FM Descanso, serving San Diego and the Imperial Valley. I'm DJ Peanuts, your host and DJ for this evening. On tonight's show, I featured music from Mako and Mr. Bristow. I started things off with Funky Jive, followed by Lynn Anderson, Put Your Hand in the Hand. Next up was The Wise Guys, The Magic Piper, followed by Attica Blues, Free a Means to Be. Coming up next, we had Cryptic Crew, Jazzy Sensation, followed by Endwin Star, Easin' In. Then I had a couple more tracks from Mako and Mr. Bristow starting off this half an hour. Had Stax Dog and Love Book. Both of those are available on the Stank Soul Edits Volume 4 on BBP, the label BBP. After that, I had Meriwether and Carrie Shop Around, followed by Screaming Mother's Spinning Wheel. And you just heard the Soul Searchers, We the People. Coming up next, I got a few more tracks. Got one from The Originals, The Bells, followed by The Dells, The Love We Had. Close things out with The Delphonics, Somebody Loves You. 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If you're not already in touch with me, you can find me all over the place. It's DJ Peanuts, DJ P-N-U TZ. KNSJ is on Instagram. That's knsj.music or knsj.justice. We are also on Facebook, so you can find us there. I will be back next week with more music for you all right here on Sounds from Beyond, right here on KNSJ 89.1 FM.

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Reggae Radio back on the wire. Here to lift you higher as we sing. And Ruben Alexander, saxophonist. Tune called Ja Light as we start tonight, man. Reaching into Studio One Foundation. As we often do, man. Pay respects.

request out to the Roots and Niceness crew, all the Dancehall Massive. We got you, man. With you across the next hour. Here on the weekly, man, to set reggae radio. La, la, la, la, la, la, la, la. It's your brother, Solid Rock, in the mix. Oh, oh, oh, oh. Roots segment as we get going, man.

but over the years always meant something when we got to see Joseph Fielding. We had him here in California. He used to make the trip, Culture used to make the trip out to some of the festivals here in the West. It's about that time of year again now, man. We head into summer. Coming up soon, man, the Sierra Nevada

music in the air, man. Festival season here in California. And around the world, man. I love the music in the air like that. Heading back north to see my Sierra Nevada World Music Festival family. I'll return as one of the festival DJs, as I have been for many years. Might just play this exact shot right here. Title here, Music in the Air. That's Matumbi. Massive UK outfit. A lot of talent in this group. Could say it's driven by the great Dennis Bovell, bassist and engineer, vocalist, but a lot of talent besides Bovell himself. Bovell appeared some years ago next to LKJ, Sierra Nevada World Music Festival. Known around the world for bringing some of the best history of this music, world music as well. If you want to find out more, you can find them online at snwmf.com. 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Those are the initials of Sierra Nevada World Music Festival. Use those same letters that way, man. Across social media as well.

Big names on the bill as always. Great Burning Spirit closing the festival. Luciano. Festival known for going deep into the history of this music. The Clarendonians. Derek Morgan. Dorian Schaefer. Real Foundation.

another returning artist, man. Let's say back in the day, man, Vera Salmon wasn't really their style, but the festival changed, man. This one, an early. Okay, it's a zap, zap, pal, but an early one.

as I mentioned the tune before this, that was Matumbi. And I said that's a very talented outfit with a lead, like it's a lead figure, I guess you could say, not necessarily a lead vocalist, but here, that's the case as well. Barris Hammond fronting Zap Pow. Production credits here to the great David Madden. With the voice of the great Barris Hammond, nonetheless, he said one of the featured performers at this coming Sierra Nevada World Music Festival. Just weeks away now, here in California, Boonville, in Mendocino County. So again, for

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You're listening to Experiments in Frequency Modulation on San Diego's freeform radio station, KNSJ. My name's Art. I'll be the host for tonight's experimental protocol, which started off with Deerhoof and Scarcity is Manufactured from the album Actually You Can. Then we heard Funkadelic with Charlie Funk Getting Ready to Roll from One Nation Under a Groove. And we just heard Battles with the track Diamond from the album Mirrored. This is DJ Newmark.

Every week on Experiments in Frequency Modulation, we purport to take you on a sonic journey into territory off the maps of consensus perception. And this week is a special-ish journey. Several years ago, I came upon a track, a composition by the minimalist composer Steve Reich, who's in the Philip Glass minimalist vein, more percussive. And this track, Steve Reich wrote in 1970 and 71 during a trip to Ghana that inspired him, the drumming he heard there. And I would love to play the whole thing. It's parts 1 through 4, but it totals up to an hour and 13 minutes or so. So too long to play on a 59-minute show. So instead, we're going to listen to all 4 of those tracks at once. And I would like to think Steve Reich would be appreciative of this version of his drumming, parts 1 through 4, in that over the hour and the 13 minutes of the whole piece, it gets increasingly complex and more polyrhythmic. So by basically mashing up the 4 parts, we are in effect making a part 5, taking it a step farther. And I hope he would appreciate it. And I hope you do too. So stay tuned for Steve Reich drumming 1, 2, 3, 4 on Experiments in Frequency Modulation, KNSJ 89.1 FM.

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We just completed this week's Sonic Journey on Experiments in Frequency Modulation, which this week was Steve Reich drumming 1, 2, 3, 4. I hope you liked it. A unique radio experience that surely has not been played over the airwaves before anywhere else in the United States or anywhere else. This is American Analog Set in the background with Like Foxes Through Fences from the album Know by Heart.

Thanks for tuning into this week's show and sticking through the sonic journey. We have a few more minutes of music for today's show. 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You can check out the playlist for today's show, Experiments in Frequency Modulation. Also, poke around and look at the other great hand-spun radio shows that are playing every night on KNSJ from 8 to midnight. In particular, I would encourage you this past week, look in the archives for Tuesday night, The Wide and Wonderful World of Music, presented by James Call. A two-hour show on KNSJ. A lot of work James puts into it. A great tour of all kinds of music. Every week there's something different. And this past week, May 28th, he did a show of anarchist music of all different varieties. So be sure to check out Wide and Wonderful World of Music for May 28th and a lot of the other great stuff on KNSJ. 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So a couple more songs, three more songs we're going to have on tonight's show, and we're going to start off with The Velvet Underground and the track Ocean. So stay tuned.

And we're finishing up this week's Experiments in Frequency Modulation with Bill Laswell and Maroon Rebellion from the album Axiom Dub, Mysteries of Creation. We also heard DJ Shadow with Changeling, Transmission 1 from Introducing. And we started off with the Velvet Underground and the song Ocean from their box set, Peel Slowly and See. Thanks for tuning in this week. We'll be back next Saturday night at 10 with another experiment for you to explore. In the meantime, stay tuned to KNSJ and have a great week.

0: Serving San Diego from high atop Monument Peak in the Laguna Mountains, this is KNSJ.
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It's Welcome to Thrill Street. Once again, DJ Super Rob, your host with the toast. And 64. That's right, it's show 164 of our 1,000-part series, Welcome to Thrill Street, an exploration of sound, love, and

So hey folks, it's a really big shoe today. This is show 164. It's going to be airing this Friday, 6:10 now? 11, 12. So on June 12th. That sounds right. Do we like June 12th? Yeah, let's go with that.

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1: All of us at KNSJ appreciate you for listening in. That's why I'm doing this show. We got a whole bunch of new music. Obviously, not doing these every single week. Plenty of new music pops up. And boy, this week, we are flooded with really good music. We're going to start you out with a band called Yeba. That track's going to be Earth, Wind, and California because, you know, it's where we live. And you're going to hear some other good stuff. We got Surfbot coming up, a different Surfbot track than I played last time. I got a fun track from Ben Lapidus. He's a comedian, but you know what? It's still good. We've got Get Down Services. I've got a brand new Jimmy Brown track. You know I love me some Jimmy Brown. Brand new Die Spitz as well, which is pretty exciting. There are two newish OCs albums. I'm going to play you Joro off of Hakara Maluko. That came out about 2 or 3 months ago. Earlier in the year, like 3 months ago. And I'm going to play you one off their brand new album, probably in the second hour of the show. You're going to hear Belushi Speedball. You're going to hear Guided by Voices and Modest Mouse back to back with new tracks. What is this? 1998, 2006, 2001? I don't know, but yes, Modest Mouse once again coming out with a new album. Guided by Voices, of course, coming out with a new album because, you know, it's 2026. They're probably going to have 3 by the end of the year because Bob Pollard doesn't know when to stop, and he won't. I'm glad he doesn't. I don't want him to stop. I want him to keep on keeping on. Anyway, welcome to Thrill Street, baby. Enjoy.

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15: 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But first, let's take care of some housekeeping here. 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Woof woof, bow wow, bark bark, San Dogiego. You know, I was petting a dog today where I work. Sometimes dogs walk by and occasionally I'll get to pet them, which is honestly one of the highlights of my day. Today, however, I was petting a little dachshund and it came over to me. It was like, yo, what's up? I was like, hey buddy, how's it going? You know, give him some scritches under his, the mouth area, you know, the eating part. And I'm giving him scritches, everything's going okay, and the dog parent was like, wow, she never lets anyone pet her. That's surprising. I'm like, oh, that's nice. And she says that, I give the dog some scritches. And then right as I am pulling my hand away, the dog kind of nips at me. Now, luckily, it was fine. It didn't even break the skin. It just made a little red mark on my hand for, you know, about an hour or so. But I'll tell you, I learned something very valuable. Always ask people what their dog is like. You know, if you have a dog and you know they're kind of weird with people, or they're gonna chomp somebody possibly, you know what, let the dummies like me know when we say, oh, little cute doggy. You know, you gotta let a dumb dumb like me know, hey, beware petting my dog, it might nibble on you. But it was pretty small, and like I love dogs, so you know, I'm willing to, if I pet five dogs and one chomps me a little bit, that's the kind of price I'm willing to take, because I like to live dangerously. After all, I'm an American. Anyway, what else I gotta do? Oh yeah, so let's pay some more bills. 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And of course, I always like to thank the Conrad Prebis Foundation for their support. Man, if it wasn't for Conrad Prebis, I'll tell you, that Prebis making big moves. Conrad Prebis Foundation, also responsible for saving millions of dollars of art funding here in San Diego, because someone had to tell the mayor, hey, you know, art's actually pretty important, and you'd be surprised how art programs and community stuff like that can lower crime and create a better community for everybody. Kind of crazy. It's wacky. Imagine if people just, like, you know, what if there are people that study this kind of stuff and could explain it to you? Oh, wait, there are? Oh, and you just don't listen to them? Oh, I get it. All right, so, speaking of listening, what did you hear in that last series of music? Well, you heard a band called Yebba. That's what we started out with. And the track from Yebba was called Earth, Wind, and California, because that's where we are. After that was Teen Suicide with Suffering, Mike's Way, that's in parentheses. After that was Surfbot with MK Ultra. Surfbot album came out not that long ago. It's pretty good. Then I played you OC's Joro. That's off the album Cara Maluco. That came out about 2 or 3 months ago. They've got an even newer one you're going to hear later in the show. After that was Belushi Speedball with I'm Not Your Buddy Guy. I'm Not Your Pal Buddy. But yeah, that was I'm Not Your Buddy Guy from good old Belushi Speedball. After that was Ben Lapidus with PetSmart. Is it PetSmart or Pets? Anyway, I don't want to get into it. After that was Get Down Services. I Can't Die Like That. Now, I followed it up. Smart guy. I'm a DJ, after all. I followed it up, of course, with the answer from Jimmy Brown. I am the fattest person in the world. Jimmy Brown, 19-year-old from Manchester, obese alcoholic. Looks like he's in his 40s and from Philly, so it's so strange. But yeah, I am the fattest person in the world. That's one of his brand new tracks. He released it only about a week ago, I want to say. And that was it for the first half of the music. So, what do we got coming up for you? Well, we got some Die Spits coming up. Brand new track from their new album. Don't know what the new album's called yet. I don't even know if it's out yet, so that'll be interesting to see. We're also going to have a brand new Guided by Voices track. They have a new album out, and the track I'm going to play you, it's kind of heavy for a Guided by Voices track, so, you know, we'll see what you think. I think you'll like it. I really like the new album. I'll talk more about it later on, but it's pretty solid. Modest Mouse also coming up at you. That's going to be fun. Then I'm going to play you something really out there. We're going to have fun. Those of you who are bilingual in our audience might get a little something out of it. And we're going to end the first hour with not only a salute to maybe an underrated vegetable, a vegetable that we often take for granted. But, you know, we're going to give it a salute. We're going to give it its proper gravitas. And then I'll close it out with, you know, the normal ridiculousness that I always do. Anyway, you're listening, as always, to KNSJ 89.1 on your and my FM dial. This is Welcome to Thrill Street. If you're a newcomer, boy, what a weird time, huh? Well, if you are a newcomer, we're an indie rock show. And by indie rock, I mean kind of whatever I feel like playing. It's new and different and not... I try to play stuff that's not super well known. You know, For example, I used to play more Olivia Rodrigo, but everyone knows her now, so... Still think she's a great songwriter. Fantastic songwriter. I really liked her SNL performance, too. Honestly, one of the better episodes of the season. But, I mean, she doesn't need my help. Everybody knows her. She's on at the mall all the time. She has her stuff. So, I try to focus on music that people aren't hearing as much. I mean, obviously, Guided by Voices, people know them too. But you'd be surprised when people don't know Guided by Voices more than you would expect. But yeah, you know, I do it for the people. That's why I'm here. Maybe you get bit by a dog here and there. Maybe you beat the Mothman on a bridge and he says, "Don't go on the bridge." And I'm like, "Hey, I need to get on the bridge. It's Tuesday." Anyway, we got a lot of good show for you. Stick around. KNSJ 89.1 FM, Descanso. San Diego Radio. Even though we aren't technically on the radio right now, but hey, listen. A lot of technicalities, a lot of technical talk. All I know is we are a radio station. We will have a terrestrial signal again. Get off our back, Jack. It's gonna happen. Also, as an East Coaster and a fellow who grew up in the tri-state area, go Knicks. If the Knicks actually win, I'd be so incredibly amazed. I don't even know what I'd do with myself. Dance, maybe. Yeah, I would dance. I might actually dance.

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Ditch you for all your own, only dream. And crush it until it was all broke.

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2: Good morning, good afternoon, good evening. It's DJ Todd and the Songs That I Love show, featuring new indie music of many different varieties like soul, R&B, dance, rock, folk, and whatever else I can squeeze in. This is the first week of June of 2026, and I've got new music this week from Man, Woman, Chainsaw, another one from the new Future Islands album, new music from Wide Mouth and Beth Orton. We're going to kick it off this week, though, with Francis of Delirium. This is a band from Luxembourg, and hopefully I'm pronouncing the band leader's name correctly. Her name is Yana Barak, and the song we're going to hear from the new album called Run, Run Pure Beauty. 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

from their new album Carousel that was released on Friday. That is Villager and Crystal Ball. Villager consists of Midwesterner Mark Allen Scott, considered alt-country, and just a really nice album overall. I played the first single from that one previously, and Crystal Ball, another track from that new album. Before that, we heard Divorce from Drive to Golden Hammer, one of my favorite albums of last year, 2025, and the song Hangman. We heard Man, Woman, Chainsaw from their forthcoming album, Cannonball. It's out in August. They are from London, and the song we heard was Nosedive. We also heard from England, from Manchester, West Side Cowboy, and the single Kickstones. That's their first single from their forthcoming album, It Goes On, and that's out in August as well. And we started it off with Francis of Delirium, the project of Yana Barak from Luxembourg, and the song Modern Madonna from her new album, Run, Run, Pure Beauty. Don't know whether to say her album or their album, because she's really the band leader and songwriter, but there it is. It's DJ Todd. It's the Songs That I Love show, and I'm glad to be here with you playing new music and some classics mixed in. Well, what I'll call indie classics. I don't know if a song last year counts as an indie classic, but for me, that song from Divorce deserves to be. So, all right, we're going to continue with the music, getting into some folk music next with a new release from Widemouth. Their new album that came out on Friday is called No Gasoline, and we're going to hear one called You and Your Girlfriend on KNSJ Descanso, listener-supported community radio for San Diego at 89.1 FM and streaming online at knsj.org.

0: That is Tommy. That's the artist Pam Autori. She's from LA, and her new album is called Break Till You Fix It, and the song Love Will Come Again. Before that, we heard a Layla Diane. I've played a few songs from that album now. Really enjoy it. It's called Who's Keeping Time? And we heard California. We also heard Laura Marling from her 2015 album Short Movie and the song Divine. We heard Beth Orton from her forthcoming album, The Ground Above. It's out in late June, and the song Other Side. And we heard Widemouth from their new album, No Gasoline, and the song You and Your Girlfriend. It's DJ Todd heading into my final set for tonight, and I'm going to be back with more music right after this.
1: You have the right to know. The right to know about culture. The right to know about the economy. The right to know about technology and to know about sports. You have the right to know about education and politics and the weather. You have the right to know what's happening abroad and in your backyard. But above all else, you have the right to know that this right is under attack, and we must work to protect it. Because in order to be free, we must be informed. 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
2: 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But first, let's go to Capitol Hill, where police handcuffed and arrested Code Pink activists for challenging Secretary of State Marco Rubio's testimony at foreign policy hearings.
3: Pompeo says, let Cuba live! Marco Rubio, let Cuba live! The sanctions are murdering humans! Repent! Repent, Marco Rubio! Marco Rubio, stop killing Cubans!
4: Why are you arrested?
3: Because Marco Rubio is murdering his own people. He's never been to Cuba. He's never seen the children in the schools like I have. The sanctions are murdering people. There's the oil embargo on Cuba that's keeping people in dark 24 hours a day. It's horrible the way they're treating the Cuban people. This is a war crime. Marco Rubio, stop murdering your own people. Let Cuba live.
5: Stop supporting Israel. Israel committed a genocide in Palestine. It's still ongoing. And now they're committing another genocide in Lebanon. And what are you doing? Just serving Israel.
6: Marco Rubio, no more foreign wars. We need the money here. Israel has universal health care. We have college education. We don't have any of that. We pay our taxes to take care of people, not bomb them.
5: Stop serving Israel!
7: Stop serving Israel, yes.
8: Why are you being arrested?
9: Because Marco Rubio is a cuck for Israel, and they support Israel's right to exist over our own right to exist as U.S. citizens, as Americans, as anything. You're arresting protesters, but you're not arresting war criminals and pedophiles. Not a single person from the Epstein Files has been arrested yet. Free Palestine! Free Palestine!
2: Code Pink on Capitol Hill, where Congresswoman Rosa DeLauro, who represents Connecticut's 3rd Congressional District, grilled Secretary of State Rubio on the failure of the U.S. and Israel to provide humanitarian aid to a starving Gaza.
4: So you have no opinion on the IDF seizing 70%?
10: Well, he made that statement, but that's not part of this plan. This plan doesn't call for that. What this plan calls for, and it's what we're committed to carrying out, is that...
4: But there has been no implementation of the plan. Most Palestinians in Gaza are sheltering in overcrowded tents. Pests and rodents spreading disease. Health services remain limited. Israeli military strikes have escalated despite the ceasefire, pushing the total death toll to nearly 73,000. Late last week, Prime Minister Netanyahu ordered the IDF to seize 70% of Gaza in complete violation of the ceasefire agreement. Mr. Secretary, the State Department must take the lead for the U.S. implementing the president's 20-point plan. What is the status of implementation? What progress should we expect to see in the next few weeks? What is your response to Prime Minister Netanyahu's directive?
10: No one's forgotten about it. I think, luckily, there's not active combat operations happening of the kind that we saw a few months ago, but it's still a challenge that we're going to work through. I just wanted to correct the record for
4: a few weeks. What is your response to Prime Minister Netanyahu's

0: in Gaza until Hamas is demilitarized, because they know there's going to be another war.
1: So Netanyahu's directive, IDF sees 70% of Gaza. Just your view, because I need to move on.
0: Yeah, our view of it is, I think those comments he made last week in an appearance that he did somewhere, we have a plan. It doesn't call for that. And at the end of the day, we understand that what we want, and I think what the Israelis would ultimately want, is a Gaza that is governed by a non-Hamas.
1: So you have no opinion on the IDF seizing 70%.
0: He made that statement, but that's not part of this plan. This plan doesn't call for that. What this plan calls for, and it's what we're committed to carrying out, is that.
1: But there has been no implementation of the plan.
0: Well, that the people of Gaza are governed by a technocratic Palestinian government, a Palestinian.
1: Please, Mr. Secretary,
0: no, but
1: go
0: you're
1: round
0: asking
1: and round.
0: Me questions. You're not letting me answer.
1: Yes, you are answering them. No, you're not answering them because you don't have answers. Well, you talked earlier in your comments about humanitarian assistance and how quickly it's going out. Quite frankly, that hasn't really happened in Gaza. Humanitarian aid going in. Let me just talk about the humanitarian assistance.
0: That's a false statement. I have to correct you on that.
1: It's not a false statement.
0: We spent hundreds of millions of dollars on humanitarian aid in Gaza already. And that includes through the World Food Program and other organizations.
1: You know, I've talked to Cindy McCain at World Food about the situation, the humanitarian crisis in Gaza.
0: So have I.
1: And the food and hunger. And it's not there. It's not there.
2: Elsewhere on Capitol Hill, Department of Homeland Security Secretary Mark Wayne Mullen testified before the Senate Appropriations Committee to discuss his department's 2027 budget request that includes another $70 billion for ICE. Democrats called Mullen's threats to pull officers from airports and sanctuary cities insane and accused his department of recklessly spending billions of taxpayer dollars. But later, Mullen got what he wanted. Senate approval of another $70 billion for ICE to abduct immigrants and imprison them in what some call detention centers, others call concentration camps. Code Pink confronted Mullen outside the hearing room.
3: You are locking up our neighbors. You are not fit for this. You're a war criminal. DHS is terrorizing our communities and you have funding to keep it going. You are terrorizing our communities.
4: You are not the head of the Homeland Security. You're the head of the Department of Terror. You'd like to fight so much. Are you going to fight in the UFC fight with Trump? Are you going to fight at the White House? You are the Department Chair of Terror and Violence. You are not here to serve. You are here to destroy.
2: Elsewhere on Capitol Hill, some good news to share. Here's Medea Benjamin, our Code Pink co-founder, on the passage of an Iran War Powers Resolution.
5: So we have some good news finally. On the House side in Congress, they passed a War Powers Resolution against Trump's unprovoked illegal war with Iran. This is the fourth try, and the fourth try was the charm. And we got every single Democrat this time, as well as four Republicans. And that's thanks to the hard work of people all over this country that have been calling and calling and meeting with their members of Congress and telling them to vote for this War Powers Resolution. Now we want to get that same resolution over in the Senate side for it to pass in the Senate. And then it goes to Trump's desk. Will he veto it? Probably, but you know, it sends a huge message, and it's already sent a huge message. It is a major rebuke to Trump to say, we in the House of Representatives say this war is illegal. You must stop it. It's not been authorized by Congress. So thank you so much for the work that you've been doing, and let's keep going, pass it in the Senate, and get it onto Trump's desk.
2: The four Republicans who voted for the Iran War Powers Resolution were Warren Davidson of Ohio, Thomas Massie of Kentucky, Tom Barrett of Michigan, and Brian Fitzpatrick of Pennsylvania. Meanwhile, Congresswoman Rashida Tlaib has introduced a new Lebanon War Powers Resolution directing the president to remove U.S. armed forces from hostilities in Lebanon. H.Con.Res.108 was crafted with Representative Gregory Meeks. He's the top Democrat on the House Foreign Affairs Committee. This new measure requires the president to remove U.S. forces from hostilities in Lebanon, but includes key caveats permitting security cooperation with the Lebanese armed forces. Here's an exchange on the House floor between Florida Republican Brian Mast and Rashida Tlaib of Michigan debating Tlaib's earlier resolution to remove U.S. troops from Lebanon.

0: one.
1: This resolution, it's reckless and it's unserious. You're asking to remove U.S. troops in a country where we are not in conflict. Israel is killing terrorists, who I just listed off all of the attacks that have gone on just since early April, but we are not in conflict there. So you're saying we can't keep any military there. I would actually engage in a colloquy. I'd yield my colleague a little bit of time. Can we leave no military there? Representative Tlaib, I'd yield you 30 seconds or 10. Can we leave no military there?
2: I would like to know if Ms. Karam, a university student from the Christian village of Akala in South Lebanon, she wasn't a terrorist. She was murdered on Monday. She was returning from home after completing her exams at the Lebanese University in Beirut. Look it up. The Israeli bomb targeted her family's car, killing her alongside her brother Tony, her father James, and her, who was a dental surgeon in the community. He wasn't a terrorist. Our country must stop aiding in these killings. To me, she was not a terrorist. She was a human being who should be alive today.
1: Apparently,
2: a promising young student. My colleagues should know she's a promising young student.
1: I'm going to take back my time.
2: Literally being erased.
1: But I will give you some more time to debate. As you can see, I'll definitely give you the time. It's tough to understand you when you're yelling. But to my colleague's point, please stay standing because I'll yield you more time. It's just got to be a back and forth. Apparently, they're not terrorists. Apparently, everybody that Israel was killing in Lebanon, they weren't terrorists, according to my colleague over here. It wasn't terrorists that were firing 1,729 rockets there, 1,680 UAVs, injuring 283, killing 15. Apparently, it wasn't terrorists that were doing that. But I would yield you time again. Will you answer my question? Can we leave no military there?
2: In the meantime, can I ask unanimous consent to insert into the record May 29th article from Reuters?
1: Can we leave no
2: 11 children
1: there?
2: Killed, can injured
1: we
2: every
1: leave?
2: 24 hours in
1: can
2: Lebanon.
1: We leave?
2: Are those children Hezbollah?
1: I'd love to
2: are
1: talk
2: those children
1: about your
2: terrorists?
1: Policies.
2: This is from the United Nations.
1: Order?
0: According to NBC News and the New York Times, the Pentagon has raised the counterintelligence threat level from Israel to its highest designation ever, to critical. This over concerns Israel is spying on top U.S. officials. Like who? Trump's special envoy, his real estate buddy, Steve Witkoff, involved in negotiations with Iran. Israel's spy operations reportedly include planting listening devices near the White House in Secret Service cars to listen in on cell phone calls. All of this as Congress considers further integrating the U.S. and Israeli militaries with co-development of weapons from autonomous weapons to direct energy weapons that can blind protesters. Code Pink opposes Section 224 of the NDAA. That's the 2027 military budget. It would establish an official inside the Pentagon to coordinate U.S.-Israel weapons development and data sharing, and is a bipartisan measure being led by Washington House Rep. Adam Smith and Alabama's Mike Rogers. As the American Medical Association conference got underway, Code Pink activists were there in Chicago with petitions demanding the AMA break its silence to demand the release of medical workers, doctors, detained and tortured by the Israeli military. Here's Ellie, a nurse from Madison, who joined Code Pink's protest outside the American Medical Association's annual conference. Listen.
3: I am a nurse. No matter what department you work in within healthcare, there is a healthcare provider in Palestine who has been killed for doing the exact same job that you have. I came down to Chicago today to join in several amazing organizations protesting the American Medical Association's annual conference. We demand that they speak up on the detainment of Dr. Hussam Abu Safia and all of the Palestinian healthcare workers in detainment by Israel. They are facing torture and inhumane conditions. I work in clinical research, largely cancer research. The American war machine causes more cancer than I could ever hope to treat in my entire career. Nurses make up a large volume of the workforce in healthcare. We must use our voices to demand better treatment and the ability for others to do our same jobs safely. challenge your own complicity and silence. We need to be out here advocating for our colleagues across the world and right here in this city. I hope that you will join us in the future. Thank you so much.
0: Ellie, outside the AMA conference in Chicago, regardless of where you are, you can sign the Code Pink petition at codepink.org/AMA meeting. Code Pink says AMA, break the silence. Coming up on Code Pink Radio, a conversation with Nuv Preet, coordinator of Code Pink's Bases Off Cyprus campaign. I'm Marcy Winograd. Welcome to Code Pink Radio. It's my great honor to have with us Nuv Preet, who is Code Pink's digital content producer and Bases Off Cyprus campaign coordinator. Welcome to Code Pink Radio, Nuv Preet.
4: Hi, Marcy. Thank you so much for having me.
0: Of course. And you're coming to us all the way from London, England.
4: Yes.
0: Nuv Preet completed a bachelor's in politics and sociology at the University of Cambridge. She holds an MA in internet equalities at the University of the Arts, London. Nuv Preet's studies focused on racialized surveillance capitalism with a focus on artificial intelligence as a weapon of war and settler colonialism. That's a lot on a college student's plate. So congratulations, Nuv Preet. Sounds like you broke some new ground with those studies.
4: Well, I think I started my master's in, I started it at October 2023. So immediately, whatever I was studying, I knew had to be about the current situation, about Palestine. So I really noticed the role of like artificial intelligence that Israel has been using, you know, for a long time, but particularly in the extent, like the use of it and for the genocide in Gaza. So I think it kind of came together with what I was studying and then what I was actually interested in and engaging with. So
0: yeah.
4: Two are very important. And I think lots of other organizations now and people have picked it up as well. And so I think it's luckily more known. That role. Mm-hmm.
0: Yeah. So Nuv Preet, you are the campaign coordinator for Bases Off Cyprus. Tell us about that campaign. Give us an update.
4: The campaign is a coalition of groups in Britain, also in Cyprus and in the US. And so the aim was that when the genocide began, we realized that Britain wasn't being really include in the conversation very much about its like particular role. It was more about its complicity or some of the weapons that were shipped to Israel or its, you know, role in the F-35 fighter jet program. But what was kind of missing and what only really came to light because of journalists like Declassified, who are based in UK, Matt Kennard, John McAvoy, was that Britain was providing this intelligence element to Israel. And it has been for a long time, but it really escalated this. So in December 2023, quite under the radar, Britain put out this statement that they would be supporting Israel through some intelligence operations and that media in Britain should not report on the role of kind of special forces in the Middle East. And so this, of course, as happens, the mainstream media fell in line completely. But the organizations that didn't were Declassified. And so they did a lot of work unearthing like what this particular role was. And so through like open source kind of like flight tracking and lots of groups in Cyprus also did this, they uncovered that actually what Britain was doing was carrying out surveillance flights over Gaza. And they were able to carry this out because of the military base they have on Cyprus. And that is only a 40-minute flight to Palestine. And so Britain has it has two main military bases in Cyprus. And the reason they have these is because Cyprus used to be a colony of Britain. It used to be part of the British Empire. And in 1960, they were given independence, but on the condition that Britain keeps its military bases. And the military bases and in Cyprus are 3% of the entire island. And they're called sovereign-based areas because they include military bases, but they also include lots of kind of civilian areas. So there's like houses, there's other like green spaces, but these are legally part of Britain. And so they can be used in any way that Britain wants them to without any oversight by Cypriots, by the Cypriot government. Although we realized later that the Cypriot government has been also part of some of the spy flights operations by letting some of the planes land in some of the civilian airports. But once we realized this, we thought that, you know, there's some journalistic work being done, but there isn't very much unity internationally, because, you know, without Britain, Israel couldn't have the intelligence that it needs for, you know, fighter jets and drones to target people and target infrastructure and target civilians. And so this, we felt, was like a very missing component of like what groups in Britain were able to organize around, whilst it was quite a big deal in Cyprus, because of course they could see the flights leave the island. They are also very acutely aware that they remain, you know, they have this kind of colonial land that they can't have anything to do with. And so we wanted to support groups in Cyprus who have been protesting against this for a long time, but also recognize that in Britain we're the ones here who are paying our taxes for them to use these spy flights. And then in 2024, after people started to kind of raise alarm about this, sorry, 2025, Britain actually outsourced the spy flights to a company based in Reno, Nevada, Sierra Nevada Corporation. And so they have been carrying out the flights as a contract from Britain. So Britain's still paying for it, but now the flights are carried out by an American pilot using American jets and based in Cyprus. So we've been seeing this as like a supply chain of death, because it requires each of these countries to willingly participate. And it's been one of the major ways that the genocide has been able to continue.
0: Thank you so much, Nufpreet, our Code Pink campaign coordinator for bases off Cyprus. Nufpreet is coming to us from London, England. So Nufpreet, let me just see if I understand this correctly. So these are surveillance flights that Britain pays for, outsources to a company in Nevada, but still sends the planes from Cyprus. They are surveillance planes, and I imagine what they're targeting people for death. And then there are other fighter jets that follow through with actually striking, or what? Is that true? Do I have it correctly?
4: Yeah, I think that's how we understand it, is that they're giving this information. This is intelligence that Britain confirmed was just given to Israel. They have absolutely no knowledge, and they couldn't reasonably say what it's being used for. So we would understand that as it's being used totally for whatever Israel wants it to be, which it makes sense if you have a look at what they're doing in Palestine is genocide. So it would be, how do they know where hospitals are? How do they know which tent a journalist has to be staying in that night? The reason that they're able to have this very precise targeting of individuals, people that they see as their threats, is, we think, because this intelligence that it's able to gather using these, you know, very sophisticated surveillance flights that have really, really precise imagery of Gaza.
0: What do you think it would take to shut down the base on Cyprus?
4: I think it would take kind of the international campaigning that we're hopefully starting to do, because there's no, people in Cyprus don't want these bases there. This is, when we talk to our partners in Cyprus, they explain to us that it's actually quite, there's quite a broad consensus that oppose the bases. This has come to light more because of Palestine, but these bases have been used historically for attacks across West Asia. They were used to bomb Iraq and Syria, Afghanistan, Lebanon, Libya. They have been really, really central to kind of, you know, the so-called war on terror. And that has, people in Cyprus know that. I think where we need to push is for people in Britain to join this fight against these bases and recognize this as kind of an anti-colonial struggle. It's a continuation of, you know, what a lot of groups in Britain campaigned around in the 60s and 70s against the fact that Britain has these colonies. I think in a similar way, maybe we see the US military bases as it's kind of these colonial bases that facilitate militarism and imperialism. We see it similarly with this. And I think to shut these down, we need a concerted effort in Britain and in Cyprus, and also to recognize the role that these bases play for the US. Like they, these bases, RAF Akrotiri particularly, came into mainstream media only a few months ago because they were targeted by drones, because Britain has said that, yes, the bases in Cyprus can be used in the war on Iran. And so they need to also be recognized as like a very central node for the US as well in its wars, because, you know, Britain and the US are totally aligned on everything, and Britain acts kind of as, you know, it's the number one junior partner for the US empire. And so, and one of the reasons is that this, having this base with this precise location.
0: Yes, I didn't realize, Nupreet, until I started to do some research, that the UK has approximately 145 overseas military installations stationed across 42 countries. The US has, what, 800? Still, 145, that's a sizable amount. Now, in terms of the base in Cyprus, who is stationed there? Are they all British citizens, residents? Are they from Cyprus? Are they from the United States? What?
4: So it's mainly, there's lots of British military personnel who are there, thousands of them. It's like a, you know, this is a huge base we're talking about. There's actually a lot of American soldiers there. So there are, I believe, right now 129 US soldiers at the time that we have knowledge from who are based there. But this is only increasing. And of course, you know, when you mentioned the number, the figure that, you know, of bases Britain has, I think we also have to see that figure as part of like the US bases, because the US has increasingly pushed for these bases to be expanded. So in 2023, the US, I think, put $27 million in to extend the base so that there could be more housing. And then again in 2024, they spent another just over $1 million to add new security to the bases. And so there are lots of US special forces, and there are lots of US personnel who are based there. And also there's very little information about these bases and what they've been used for. So what we're doing is trying to pick at it. But a lot of the helicopters that transport soldiers were landed at RAF Akrotiri a lot of times from the US and then went on to Israel. And so these can usually carry, like, you know, at least 100 soldiers. And sometimes, you know, at the time that this was, is, you know, it's very likely that there were US soldiers who were transported through Cyprus. And so it's both a place where there are personnel staying, but it's also a really useful refueling area in kind of the Eastern Mediterranean. And you can imagine that it's a very useful place for the US to use as both a launching pad, but also a refueling place, somewhere that they can transport weapons and soldiers to. So while we know that there are some US and soldiers that are there already, I think the full extent of the US use of the bases is, I think, much, much bigger than we can imagine.
0: All of this is news to me. I'm sure it's news to a lot of people listening. We think in terms of the bases that the United States has, the 800 bases. We think in terms of the US being the largest exporter of weapons to Israel, Germany right behind the United States. And oftentimes we overlook the role that the UK has played in facilitating Israel's genocide. Now, you mentioned that there were US troops, or you suspected US troops were being transported from the base in Cyprus to Israel. And we haven't heard anything about this. Now, what do we know about these troops and what they were doing once they got to Israel? Do we know anything?
4: No, so this is, again, part of the issue with these bases, is that we have, you know, we have very little information about what US bases are necessarily used for a lot of times. Where the US also benefits from using British bases and using any of its other allies' bases, but, you know, the UK has the second highest number of military bases across the world, is there's even less accountability for the US because they're using the bases of another country, especially when this is with the relationship they have with Cyprus. So, you know, the US doesn't even have to ever say that they're even using the bases, that anybody's ever there. To them, it's kind of like a way to be incredibly hidden about anything they're doing, because it's not their base. They don't have any. There's nothing like written down that we could look at. And so, for us, we have to then speculate on everything we see. We have to speculate what, based on how the U.S. operates around the world, what they're probably using these bases to do, where these soldiers were. You know, we accidentally, when the Biden administration revealed that the U.S. Delta Squad happened to be in Gaza, that's probably one of the only times that we realized that there were U.S. soldiers there, or when there were, you know, U.S. mercenaries and former soldiers in Gaza manning and committing, you know, massacres at the Gaza Humanitarian Foundation sites, distributing aid. So I think it's, again, part of looking at what has been happening and then seeing that there have been these helicopters with troops on it. You know, that's where we think this is a likely place for them to go to. And it's Cyprus is also part of what, you know, Al Jazeera have done a lot of reporting on, but very few other outlets, is kind of this European air bridge that was created in the initial part of the genocide, where countries and allied countries basically opened up any of their military bases and their airspace so that it could facilitate the transfer of weapons and also likely troops, but weapons is the one we know, to go from the US and allies to Israel. So, like you mentioned, Germany, the UK, Cyprus, Greece, there were a number of countries that were basically part of this, because this is how, you know, weapons are transferred. This is how, when you have like a global militarism, there are different parts of weapons that are made in these places, like the F-35 is obviously a huge example of that. And so I think we also see it in that way. Like, yes, there's the weapons transfers, but there's also the troops transfers. And it's done because of like the alliance of these countries that have all opted to facilitate the violence.
0: Niamh Creed, thank you so much for leading this campaign to close the bases in Cyprus, the UK bases, well, proxy for the US, really, and Israel. And you mentioned that when I asked you what's it going to take, you said something to the effect of it's going to take a lot of outrage globally, but particularly in the UK. What has been the response within the UK to this base, and how big is the coalition to shut down these bases?
4: Yeah, you're so right. I like the frame that, yeah, it requires global outrage. I think that's such a good way to put it. It requires people to know, and then the next step on that is to be outraged. The response has been, you know, it's been big, because I think there were a couple instances where this kind of came to light a lot. We hosted a few rallies at the Ministry of Defense, which is who basically controls the bases, who controls what happens at the spy flights. And we were surprised that we had a lot of good reception. And each rally we did, we had more and more people at each one. A lot of people who had never heard about the bases. A lot of people who were Cypriot living in Britain and were very thankful that there's anybody who cares about it. They, I think, had spent a lot of time, they said, trying to explain to people that, yes, Britain has this colonial base in Cyprus. And I think a lot of the conversations we've been having is, like, explain to people that the British Empire had never ended, that these bases are a continuation of the empire. What happened when, you know, we have this formal end of empire, a lot of those bases were then handed to the US. And so I think it also takes that. It takes the recognition of actually how the global order is organized, which is in a system of colonialism and imperialism, of which relies on bases like this. And so a lot of the people that have got involved have kind of gaining that understanding, and that's all unraveled because of Palestine, because of Gaza, that people now know this and are moving into the sustained campaigning. And so the campaign is made up of, we have a lot of groups, we have quite a strong anti-war movement in Britain. We have a lot of groups who are involved here who are in different parts of the anti-war movement. And we have lots of groups in Cyprus who are across the movement. Again, we have groups that are, you know, anti-fascist groups, feminist groups, groups that were created for Palestine. And then, of course, in the US, we have some of our amazing organizers with Code Pink Reno, who also hosted rallies, because the company Sierra Nevada Corporation is based up. And so they did a lot of outreach and made the connections between Sierra Nevada Corporation, which is, you know, doing a lot of militarizing their local area. It is, really like pushing militarism in their schools and their universities. And they did a lot of work on SNC. And so for them, it made sense that they could see the direct outcome of this company that operates in that area and see where it's being used to commit this violence. And so that was something that I think made the campaign feel quite, it felt like we were getting to this point of these bases could be shut down rather than just going from the point of these bases exist. And when we did two of these simultaneous rallies, where we did a rally in Cyprus outside of the base itself. We did a rally in London outside of the government building, and we did a rally outside of the SNC headquarters, all at the same time on the same day with the same messaging, to really show that this is not a campaign that can only happen in one of these places. It's a campaign that has to be located in all of the actors where this makes sense. And so I think the campaign is growing. We're doing, more and more kind of investigative work now that the spy flights have stopped, even though the planes themselves, the surveillance planes, are still based in Cyprus. And of course, Cyprus is still being used for attacks on Iraq and Syria, and it's also used and going to be used if the US strikes Iran again. So the campaign that I think has really unraveled something from our response to the genocide, but it is a sustained long-term campaign that we realize has to be one that is anti-imperialist, anti-militarist, and anti-colonial.
0: Nivpreet, just to clarify, did you say the spy planes have stopped over Gaza? The ones that were launched from Cyprus, they stopped because of the so-called ceasefire, which we know has been broken 1,000 times by Israel? Yes.
4: Yeah, exactly. Yeah.
0: Okay, so thank you so much for all the organizing you're doing from London to shut down the UK bases that are very much proxies for the US empire. And I agree, when they said the sun never sets on the British Empire, they meant it, right? So you're based in London. We know the British government recently refused entry to two US podcasters, Cenk Uygur and Hassan Piker. Why? We think because they criticized Israel. Wondering if you were surprised and to what extent the British government has cracked down on dissent.
4: Yeah, it was surprising because I think, right now we have the equivalent of the Democrats in charge. We have the Labour government, which is supposedly the progressive party of the two. I think one great thing about this government is they've revealed to everybody that both of these so-called different parties are all the exact same. They have the same interests. And so for them, where they've, our prime minister is an international law lawyer. He was an international human rights lawyer. And so it's quite incredible that this is the person who is banning, political commentators. So it's surprising on that level because that's an incredibly shocking and strange thing to do for any government that, particularly one that talks about like liberal rights and talks about human rights. But it isn't shocking because of what this government has also been doing and what, the past few years of the Palestine movement has been so repressed by this government. I like to explain to people in the US about how little anybody in Britain can actually say. So of course, Palestine Action, which is a direct action group, that the main aim was to remove Elbit Systems from operating in Britain. So they were designated a terrorist organization, so much that you cannot talk about them in a positive way. You can't talk about them in the language of the Terrorism Act, which is essentially that you can't provide reasonable support. Obviously, there's no material support. They're basically, it's basically illegal to have anything to do with them. And so you might have seen basically every month there have been rallies where people have held signs that say, I oppose genocide, I support Palestinian action on them, and that's an arrestable offense. And so hundreds and hundreds of people have now been arrested for this, which as an image is quite incredible. It really shows how much of a threat doing kind of political organizing around Palestine is. And so that's one angle of where there has been this massive, massive crackdown on groups. Another is the kind of real attacks on journalists in Britain. And again, using the same laws around the Terrorism Act, we've had like multiple high profile people. You might know Richard Medhurst, Issa Winstanley, Sarah Wilkinson. They were some of the first few that really felt this, where they were arrested because of some reporting they had done. Because again, under these really, really broad, and they're supposed to be very broad, and draconian terrorism laws, you can arrest people because of their very, very vague support for a terrorist organization, or one that the British government is designating a terrorist organization. And really that means if you report accurately on anything in the world, particularly about, you know, Palestine, and if you want to actually report on it without just parroting like the Israeli lines, then they basically have reasonable grounds to arrest you. And we know why they do this. It's because they want everybody to follow the line of mainstream media, where you report exactly what Israel says. You don't even think that there's another side to this. You don't think that Palestinians have any rights, or they should be interviewed or spoken to. And so this is kind of all part of this crackdown. It comes from many different angles. If you report on Palestine accurately, if you take action against Israeli weapons manufacturers operating in Britain, and then if you actually talk about it internationally, they also will, like, you know, repress you from even entering the country. And I think while it shows that this is a really dark time for, you know, you could talk about free speech, you could talk about any kind of political advocacy, you could talk about being anti-war, but I think it also shows that they're actually quite threatened by what the anti-war movement is. They're threatened by the Palestine movement here, because there's no other justification for kind of destroying all the facade of liberal rights by banning political commentators as well.
0: Exactly. So that way. Yes, you know, in the United States, where I am, you hear people on the left or activists say, oh, you know, I've been out in the street for years now, or I've been lobbying this congressperson, or I've been on Capitol Hill or holding rallies, and yet Israel still acts with impunity. You know, it's bombing Iran, it's displacing over a million people in Lebanon, killing 3,500 or so, striking Gaza continually. And I feel like I want to give up, like I can't stop this. And yet we know that governments in the United States cracking down on educators, governments like the UK cracking down on anyone who wears a t-shirt that says Palestine Action, are doing that because they are, as you said, so threatened by opposition to their policy of facilitating Israel at every turn. So we have to keep on. Don't give up. Come on. Let's talk about the recent vote in the UN General Assembly to ensure that Germany was not elected to the Security Council. Of course, we have five permanent members of the Security Council: China, France, Russia, the US, and the UK. But then we also have 10 non-permanent members that serve rotating two-year terms, and those members are elected by the UN General Assembly. That's 193 countries, and I think you need at least two-thirds of those countries to be elected as a nation for a position as a rotating member of the Security Council. So instead of Germany being elected, and Germany wanted to be on that, we saw the election of Portugal and Austria as rotating members. How significant do you think that vote was, Nifrit?
4: Yeah, I think it's definitely something that we haven't, I think, recognized is quite substantial. I think something that has come out recently is that what Germany's role has been in all of this. And I think from seeing the you know, the videos, basically what feels like every other day of protesters being kind of brutalized by German police, and then the its complete and utter support of Israel without any challenge or any even of the recognitions that other countries have had. I think it's substantial given that, you know, it's Germany is such a large country in Europe. It's such a large economy and political actor. And I think it shows to us that there has been a cost for the support of genocide. And there has been something at least that has shifted now that people can recognize that you can't act like this necessarily without having absolutely no response. And while this is, you know, maybe also in part because of Germany's other support for, let's say, the support for Ukraine and its other kind of militaristic push, which has been kind of maybe leading in Europe along with Britain, I think it's a positive development and means that, you know, there is, while yes, you know, we have countries like the US, and yes, the UN also kind of, you know, supported the so-called Trump peace plan. I think this kind of could give us some positive outcome where, you know, these countries are sacrificing something through letting Israel kind of do whatever it wants. And while that might be small for us to see now, I think we have to recognize this as like a much larger push that is kind of the, you know, the waning US empire, Israel kind of committing and doing anything that it wants to with the full support of these countries. I think we should see this potentially within that framing, that yes, there is actually a cost to destroying humanity, and there is a cost to destroying civilization and really, you know, supporting a Holocaust. And that has come, that will come slowly and slowly. We've seen this in already some of the politicians who were maybe some of the most outspoken supporters and defenders of Israel at the start of the genocide, and now actually saying, oh, I've always been outspoken, I've always supported Gaza, I've always criticized what Israel's done. I think this is part of that small shift where, you know, you see the images of Gaza right now. There's only, the Palestinians are only allowed on 40% of already the most densely populated part of the earth. There is no red line, but there is kind of a cost increasingly. And, you know, maybe we are getting to the point where these countries and individuals and politicians will start saying that, yeah, that we were always on the right side of history, which of course is they're the very reason that there is a wrong side of history.
0: Exactly. And we do have to note that in the United States, our House of Representatives recently voted to pass an Iran War Powers Resolution to prohibit U.S. military support for the assaults on Iran. And now Trump will probably veto that if he hasn't already vetoed it. And we may not have the votes in the House, probably not, to override that veto. But it is a step, right? A step in the right direction. Now, let's talk about Shannon Airport for a minute, because I know that the Irish, you know, we see lots of rallies and protests in support of ending the genocide, Israel's genocide in Gaza within Ireland. And yet I am reading reports that weapons are shipped out of the Shannon Airport to Israel. Is that correct? And to what level have the protests gained traction?
4: Yeah, Shannon Airport is another big place that there has been similar kind of activism to some of the work we've been doing about Cyprus. We've been in touch with some of the activists there who are doing, yeah, very similar work. They are documenting the U.S. use of the airport. There is a really sustained kind of organizing happening there. Of course, Ireland, we know, has always been, you know, people of Ireland have always been such defenders of Palestine. I think this is another great example of how the U.S. really needs its allies, you could say, and it needs to use all of these different bases in order to facilitate everything it does. similarly, I think increasingly we've been having a kind of reckoning in Britain as well, because there's a base in Gloucestershire in the UK that's a British base. It's a RAF, Royal Air Force base, but it was the launch of the B-52 bombers that went from Britain and bombed Iran. There were, I believe, around six based here. I don't know actually where they are now, but this is, again, how they were able to bomb Iran and maintain this violence, is because it used the kind of airspace of its allies, who maybe should better just say they are also directly part of it. Maybe differently in a way from Shannon Airport, because there is opposition to it. And, you know, we'd hope that the government there has a bit more of a pushback on that use. But whereas in Britain, this is kind of a complete support of it. And so there's a massive movement at Shannon Airport. There's a less of a massive movement in Britain against some of the bases being used, although it has been growing. So I think there's a lot of work to be done in terms of when you allow, you know, the United States to use your bases, use your airports for its attacks. You are like actually just facilitating them, because otherwise it would, you know, incur so much more cost for the US to launch these bombers. It makes it just so much easier that it has kind of all these states and all of these places that it can just use for attacks everywhere. So I think what we need to be really doing is, as part of, you know, building our kind of international anti-war movement, is recognizing these key places that the US needs as part of this kind of supply chain. It needs Shannon Airport, it needs RAF Fairford, it needs RAF Akrotiri, it needs kind of all of these places to exist, because otherwise, you know, it couldn't. And I think a lot of our work on that needs to be, you know, you've let this massive, massive bomber be located in Britain, and you've let it be used to leave from here to go and bomb Iran. Then you're also part of the, you know, massacres and the human rights, that destruction of human rights and kind of all of the war crimes that the US has committed using your base, and in a similar way to Shannon Airport. And there's people in these countries do not want that to happen. They don't want their, you know, public money to be used to facilitate war crimes. So I think this is, you're totally right that you know, Shannon Airport's an area that needs things happening. I think the protests, particularly one protest I'm thinking of, which, you know, shut things down for a while, have been a great way for people to recognize that this is happening. And so once people do recognize it, I think the logical next step is to stop it.
0: That's right. If we don't know about it, how can we stop it? So we are so grateful to you, Nupreet, in London, for organizing this campaign to shut down the bases in Cyprus, the UK bases that are proxies for the United States, the US-UK empire, and for the work that you're doing in Britain itself, where you also have bases that are transporting weapons. How can we in the United States support the work that you're doing in the UK? And what can you tell people who want to get involved how to go about doing that?
4: I feel like the question is, what can we do to help your movement? Because we think that, you know, any work in the US is, you know, worth so much, because it's you're doing the work inside, you know, the inner belly of the beast, where maybe in like the forearm or something like that. So I think any work and all of the kind of anti-war organizing that we see there just encourages us to do more here. We have these total connections between our governments, and I think one thing would be for us to recognize that more, is to see Britain, and it is kind of like the lackey state of the US. It's not 100% not on the same level at all. It's just, it bows down to whatever the US will is. We can support the work that you're doing, and we can campaign against, you know, what our government's doing, which is also in its own right supporting, militarism and imperialism.
0: Fantastic.
4: Any way that people can join is always so useful for us.
0: Yes, and you know, as I listen to you, I think, oh, I need to organize a rally in front of the British Embassy, British Consulate in Los Angeles, so we could have rallies across the country at the same time that you're organizing rallies in Cyprus and in the UK. So let's do it.
4: Yeah,
0: there's plenty to be done, of course. And again, I've been talking with Nupreet. She is the Code Pink campaign director for our Bases Off Cyprus campaign, UK Bases Off Cyprus, UK-US, I should say. It's been great talking to you. Thank you so much for your time, Nupreet, and for all that you're doing in the UK.
4: Thank you so much, Marcy. Thank you for all you're doing.

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On this show, you'll hear solutions journalism for social justice, fueling action, not despair. I'm Sonali Kohatkar, host and executive producer. This week, we'll examine the U.S.-Israel war in Iran through the lens of the global oil-based economy's vulnerability to military conflict. My guest Andy Rowell of Oil Change International will help to answer the question of whether reducing oil reliance could undercut wars. Then we'll analyze how and why the state of Washington just enacted a new tax on millionaires and how other states could follow. Marco Guzman, senior analyst at the Institute on Taxation and Economic Policy, will be my guest. And finally, Brandon Wolf, an LGBTQ plus civil rights activist and gun safety advocate, will join me to discuss the upcoming No Kings demonstrations and protests taking place nationwide this Saturday, March 28th. That's coming up in just a moment.

0: 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The U.S.-Israel war on Iran has thrown the oil-based global economy into a tailspin. In retaliation for airstrikes, Iran has been attacking ships in the Strait of Hormuz, the narrow waterway abutting Iran and Gulf Arab states through which oil tankers pass. Not only is the war sending oil prices skyrocketing, it's also impacting the price of transported goods that rely on oil-fueled shipping. Meanwhile, our oil reliance is manifesting in extreme temperatures everywhere, including in the United States, where frigid weather on the East Coast was followed by a record-breaking heat wave on the West Coast. We turn now to Andy Rowell, an editor at Oil Change International, who also works as a freelance writer and investigative journalist specializing in environmental, health, and lobbying issues. He is an honorary research fellow at the University of Bath. Welcome to the program, Andy.
1: Hi, Sonali. Yeah, welcome.
0: You just wrote an article called Trump and Israel's War on Iran once again exposes the folly of fossil fuel dependence. So take us through that logic. Iran is one of the world's major oil producers, but there are plenty of other oil producers as well. Russia, the U.S. also produces its own oil. We have Venezuela. Why is this particular war exposing how dependent the global economy is on this one narrow waterway?
1: Yeah, and I mean, fundamentally, the oil and gas industry is an international integrated industry. And, you know, you might think that consumers in the US, you know, if you listen to President Trump, it's like, hey, we're energy independent, and that, you know, the oil and gas industry is an international integrated industry. And, you know, you might think that consumers in the US, you know, if you listen to President Trump, it's like, hey, we're energy independent, and that energy is going to stay in the US.

0: mainly sort of Saudi Arabia and the UAE, that basically, they are no longer producing. And so, you've got the world's energy watchdog, the International Energy Agency, calling this the worst crisis in living memory for the oil and gas industry. This is worse, than the 73 price shock and the 2019, I mean the 2022 Ukraine war combined. So it's complete crisis, and once again it shows the folly of being, it's nonsensical that the you and I as global consumers, everything, not only is the price of gas rising, but the price of food will rise, and everything is so interlinked that, it's because we're so dependent on fossil fuels. And it's and that's this 20-mile strait of Hormuz. The Trump administration, they never had a plan. They thought, their senior officials were briefing before the war that they didn't think the Strait of Hormuz was going to be an issue. For decades, industry insiders, academics, activists, journalists have always warned that, this one small strait of water is the pinch point in the global fossil fuel economy. And we are now sort of seeing the ramifications of that. It's costing American consumers $890 million a day in direct costs. And that's before you factor in all the indirect costs of increased cost of living, increased food, increased gas prices. So, as has happened in 1973, it would be logical, to seize this moment and to wean, our fossil fuel, our economies off our fossil fuel addiction, and to do a just transition to, renewable energy.
1: When we think about just even earlier this year, right, the United States engaged in regime change in Venezuela, cut off Cuba's supply of oil, which has now thrown that island into blackouts. If we go back a couple of decades, the US war in Iraq was in large part driven by controlling oil. So it feels as though war in general is so wrapped up, war by the global powers is so wrapped up in the control of oil, the control of this main energy source. Russia and Ukraine is also wrapped up in oil. I just sort of wonder, and I think you're
0: I mean,
1: exploring that as well, that if we didn't have this reliance on oil, we may not have reasons for big, massive wars like this.
0: you've hit it, you've hit the nail on the head. I mean, if oil isn't central to a conflict, it's always somewhere, in the sphere of that conflict. Many people, like you said, on the Iraq war, said the slogan was "No blood for oil." The US, the UK, and others shouldn't go in. And it's been well documented about how, the weapons of mass, destruction went there, and the Western powers, the global North powers, have exploited that oil. Earlier in the year, they went into Venezuela, and they kind of kidnapped Maduro in the middle of the night. And I think the Trump administration were sort of punch drunk on that, and they thought they could pretty much do the same with Iran. And it's completely backfired so far. Iran has been preparing for this for decades. It's a completely different scenario. Iran, of course, is a huge oil producer in its own right. And so we're all suffering the consequences.
1: When we think about the way in which the world has had the opportunity to transition away from oil, it seems like global elites really have benefited from keeping our economy centralized and focused on oil because it allows them to control this one resource, a renewable energy-based economy. Would that not necessarily be decentralized? Because you have to build wind farms and solar panels, close to where you're going to use the energy, right?
0: No, I mean, absolutely. I mean, just, I mean, for if you, if

0: You just look at climate change. I mean, we've known since, the mid-90s that burning fossil fuels causes climate change. And we've had one of the most sophisticated public relations strategies of denial and delay, orchestrated by the fossil fuel industry to keep us addicted to on fossil fuels, and they've now got their sort of commander in chief in the White House, who still to this day believes that, climate change is a hoax, and he's, music to the ears of the oil industry. And he consults with the oil industry, and he's funded by the oil industry and colludes with the oil industry. And before they went into Venezuela, they were eyeing up the oil there. And before they went into Iran, senior Trump administration officials were saying, oh, we could, if we have Iranian oil and also Venezuelan oil and also US oil, we could control nearly a third of the world's oil resources, concentrated in the power of, of President Trump and his administration, and we're all suffering from the consequences of what, their stupid action and naive action going in with Iran. In contrast, if global economies were decentralized and renewable, you wouldn't, Iran wouldn't be a superpower, Saudi Arabia wouldn't be a superpower, America wouldn't be a superpower in relation to energy, because by, as you said, energy would be decentralized and much more local and renewable. And I mean, Africa, for example, is only exploiting 1% of its solar resources. I mean, the potential in Africa for renewables is huge. But again, they've got American oil and gas and global north oil and gas companies, see Africa as the new place to go and just try and persuade them that to drill, and I mean, all you've got to do is.
1: I don't know if you've heard of heard the story that just broke this week of the French energy giant TotalEnergies had a contract to build wind farms on the east coast of the United States, and the Trump administration is paying this company $1 billion to abandon that plan and instead invest in oil and gas in other parts of the United States, in Texas in particular. I mean, just folly to literally paying them $1 billion to not have
0: No,
1: a renewable source of energy.
0: I mean, in any logical, rational sense of the word, I mean, it's completely nonsensical that, you're paying an oil and gas company a huge amount of American taxpayers' money, that's hard-earned, money, $1 billion to stop developing offshore wind. And I mean, just to go back to what I was saying, Total, for example, is kind of the leading or one of the leading oil companies investing in Africa. And it's pipeline, the East African crude oil pipeline going from Uganda through Tanzania is highly controversial. Its operations in Mozambique are highly controversial. Its operations offshore Namibia in the Orange Basin are increasingly being scrutinized. And so, yes, I mean, this company is one of the leading companies pushing to sort of open up the continent of Africa for further oil and gas, where at the time, Africa could be completely self-reliant on energy if it developed its renewable resources.
1: So that sort of energy independence could go hand in hand with self-determination and and independence from the world's superpowers. It's really quite remarkable to think about the way in which the global economy has been shaped. Do you think that this war and the extreme weather and the rising prices at the pump, at least in the United States, might spur ordinary Americans to rethink their opposition if they've, been buying into the propaganda, the pro-oil propaganda? I'm wondering if it could move public opinion and spur grassroots, movement and energy towards pushing away from oil in a way that we hadn't seen before.
0: I mean, if not now, then when, really? I mean, we, as I say, we've got the International Energy Agency saying this is the largest energy disruption moment in the history of the fossil fuel industry, and as you began by saying, that this climate impacts every day in the US, ranging from like extreme cold to extreme heat to wildfires. And now is the time. It would be logical for the US to try and wean itself off oil addiction, but at the same time, the commander in chief is a climate denier. He's much of his administration are climate deniers, or ex-oil industry. He's very, he's funded by the oil industry, and he listens to them for advice. So, in a rational, logical world, the economies would now be looking to, get themselves off fossil fuels as soon as possibly and decentralize energy. But whether that will happen with the current administration is probably doubtful. I mean, one of the things that, I mean, just on power structures, the fact that, renewable energy is decentralized is probably its most one of the most threatening things, for a sort of near autocratic regime, because you can't control it, and the power lies with the communities and the people who are generating that electricity. And so, for a long time, for decades, academics and activists have always said that a decentralized renewable system is the way forward. But it's the power of the fossil fuel industry linked to this sort of semi-autocratic regimes like the Trump administration that have prevented that transition.
1: I mean, it's also sad, unfortunately, that we're not seeing this analysis that you and I are discussing in the corporate media, right? Because making that connection requires somebody who's involved in the climate movement drawing attention to this sort of logic that, hey, if we had a decentralized economy based on renewables, we wouldn't be in this situation, because our corporate media tends to create or, build this assumption that there is no alternative to an oil-based economy. And making that connection is so critical. Have you seen any kind of discussion in the mainstream media? I certainly haven't.
0: I mean, there hasn't been that much discussion. I mean, there have. I mean, I could name a few articles that I've seen in some of the progressive newspapers in the UK. I think you're probably beginning to see some of that conversation playing out in some of the business pages, like the Financial Times, and maybe also even the New York Times, of like, hey, actually, the lessons from 73, the lessons from 22 were that. That basically economies, either spent ridiculous amounts of money on, propping up their economies or began to transition. I mean, I have seen an article about how, China, for example, which for many people in the sort of Trump administration is seen as sort of an energy sort of bogeyman in their eyes, is much more insulated in this current crisis because of two things. One, it's because it's been massively investing in renewables, and two, that it's also stockpile, some oil and gas. But it's investment in renewables has been the key thing. And so again, it's not, you've got China, who have been massive in investment in solar and wind, are much more insulated. So it's not rocket science that if it's good for China, it would be good for other countries.
1: And you point out in your article
0: Whether
1: that
0: that
1: South
0: happens.
1: Korea is also moving in that direction.
0: I mean, there will be politicians across the globe, who are not in the pocket of the fossil fuel industry, who are saying, actually, now is the time. This is the biggest global, shock to the current energy system ever, and this can't carry on. Even if the war finishes tomorrow, or even Trump declares that he's won the war tomorrow, which is a possibility, Iran could still now say, actually, guys, we're going to carry on fighting, and we're going to, stop you going through the Strait of Hormuz. So this conflict could play out even if the US carry on, even if the US decides to try and stop it. So, as long as the global economy is dependent on a 21-mile strait of water, this could happen again.
1: Could there be a silver lining that this
0: Well,
1: horrendous war that
0: yeah,
1: has already
0: absolutely.
1: claimed thousands of lives could spur the move towards renewables? I mean, could we look at the bright side?
0: The silver lining of this conflict is what happened in the early 70s, that the shock was so great that economies, went to decarbonize, massive investments in energy efficiency, and the same could happen again now.
1: Andy, give out a website for Oil Change International and also want people who are, maybe newly making these connections, newly converted to thinking that maybe we shouldn't be so dependent on oil. What might they be able to find on the website? How might they be able to get connected with the work that your organization is doing?
0: Yeah, I mean, if you go on oilchange.org, or if you go, the old website was called priceofoil.org, which is quite pertinent, given today's situation. There are many briefings, there are many articles, exploring, the true cost of oil, and looking at subsidies, and also, what you can do about it, how we can invest in renewables, how we can, promote an energy transition, and now is the moment for change.
1: Well, we'll post links to those websites from our site and also to your story that you wrote. Thank you so much, Andy, for joining us today.
0: Thank you so much.
1: My guest has been Andy Rowell, an editor at Oil Change International. His latest article can be found on commondreams.org and is entitled "Trump and Israel's War on Iran Once Again Exposes the Folly of Fossil Fuel Dependence." He is also an honorary research fellow at the University of Bath. I'm Sonali Kolhatkar, host and executive producer of Rising Up with Sonali, an independently produced, subscriber-supported program nationally syndicated to radio stations, free speech TV, and podcast platforms.

0: 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Lawmakers in the state of Washington just passed a 9.9% surtax on yearly incomes of more than $1 million. The new law, which Governor Bob Ferguson has promised to sign, would affect about 20,000 households in the state and will actually become the state's first income tax. Washington is among 9 states nationwide that does not tax incomes, making its reliance on sales, property, and other types of taxes quite regressive. Currently, the bottom 20% of households pay a higher percentage of their incomes to taxes compared to the wealthiest 1%. The new law is expected to earn the state nearly $4 billion a year. My guest is Marco Guzman, a senior analyst at the Institute on Taxation and Economic Policy, where he provides research and analysis to help support state policymakers across the country. Welcome to the program, Marco.
1: Thank you for having me.
0: So I didn't honestly realize that Washington didn't have an income tax. Before we get into what this new tax is all about, can you give us a sense of how Washington's tax structure has been designed? I gave just a brief outline of it, but how is it that the state has managed to fund the things it needs without an income tax all these years?
1: Yeah, Washington actually did have an income tax in 1932, but the state Supreme Court in 1933 quickly overturned it. They said that they qualified money as being property and said you can only tax property at a uniform rate. And the tax that had passed was a tax on graduated rates, or a graduated rate tax. And so they quickly overturned that. So yeah, Washington has been without an income tax since 1933. They do have, again, sales and excise taxes that they levy. They have a business and occupations tax, which is their tax on gross receipts of business income, and then property taxes as well. So they do have taxes that they do levy, but no income tax, and because it was constitutionally prohibited. So they've been kind of in a bad spot. They find themselves, as you mentioned, with a very regressive tax system that places much of the tax burden on lower and middle income households than it does folks in the top 1%.
0: Right. I understand that people who make something like $33,000 a year approximately are taxed at a rate of like 13%. But if you make nearly $1 million, it drops to like 4%. That's remarkable. So it's been a state where wealthy people have enjoyed keeping a larger percentage of their incomes. That should, I mean, you would think be unconstitutional, but it doesn't seem to have bothered people until now. So what led to this tax that I mentioned, and how does it actually work? 9.9%, and I understand it's only for that, only after the first $1 million that you would make that kicks in?
1: Yeah, so kind of to answer your first question, zooming out, kind of what led Washington to this point, you just kind of have to take a look at the kind of current tax landscape. And at the federal level, you see that last year, the Trump administration, Republicans in Congress, they passed and was ultimately signed into law the One Big Beautiful Bill Act. And that was a huge tax and spending bill that had tax provisions and tax cuts in it that just overwhelmingly favored wealthy households. We saw in Washington, Washington residents in the richest 1% of households, they will receive an average federal tax cut of over $90,000 from that One Big Beautiful Bill Act alone in 2026. So the wealthy are kind of reaping these huge gains from these tax bills. And, you know, that's on top of the tax bills that passed in previous years, like Tax Cuts and Jobs Act and other bills. So yeah, it makes perfect sense. Oh, and this is, on top of the One Big Beautiful Bill Act, also enacting cuts to things like Medicaid, which is health insurance for low-income households, and cuts to SNAP, the Supplemental Nutrition Assistance Program, which is routinely known as food stamps. And again, this is on top of tariffs, things like gas increases. So you have that playing into this. And then, yeah, you zoom into Washington again, their state and local tax system is just very unequal. And yeah, lawmakers are right to right now stop, take a look at their tax systems and say, hey, how can we raise revenues responsibly? How can we help fill some of these persistent revenue shortfalls? And doing that by focusing on folks who are seeing the biggest gains is the best option.
0: Right, and I understand that it's kind of spurring states around the country to start considering laws such as this. I'm in California, where there's a ballot measure that could be on our November ballot to tax, sadly, not millionaires, but billionaires that Gavin Newsom is vehemently opposing. And of course, the general opposition to these sorts of taxes on wealthy people is that, oh my goodness, they will leave the state if we enact any taxes on them. Never mind that scores of ordinary people leave high cost of living states like California because they can't afford to live here. But we keep making, states like this, or wanting to make states like California and other places very attractive for wealthy people and ignore ordinary people. But is Washington part of a kind of a growing trend nationwide?
1: Yeah, so we've seen in recent years option or proposals in places like Maryland, Massachusetts, Minnesota, Rhode Island to either tax high income households or proposals to tax them. Some of them have been enacted, like in Massachusetts a few years ago, they implemented their Fair Share Amendment, which was a 4% surcharge on top of their 5% flat income tax on households earning over $1 million. So they've implemented that. The funding was dedicated to go to education and infrastructure and transportation projects. They have exceeded revenues and revenue projections. And kind of speaking to your migration point, our partners in Massachusetts recently analyzed some newly released IRS migration data, and they found that the Fair Share Amendment has not really affected high income households moving out of the state. There just isn't this huge exodus out of the state, and that's also backed up by research on the topic. The researcher Cristobal Young, who's done a lot of the research surrounding tax migration, finds that when it comes to the list of reasons why people end up moving, taxes just are not among the top reasons. Like you said, yeah, housing affordability is big. People finding new jobs, wanting to be closer to family, education systems, those things all factor in as well. And ironically enough, all of those things that I just listed can be supported with investments of revenues in their state.
0: And a few multimillionaires and billionaires are leaving states like California and Washington for Texas and Florida, but they're a small handful, and so what?
1: Yes. Yeah, to that point, I'll say, there's those claims are often just really overstated. They get picked up in the news. But there are other states that don't have income taxes, South Dakota, Wyoming, and you don't hear about these wealthy people, getting up and moving to those states. It's usually, like you said, Florida or Texas. So yeah, states that want to kind of get into this race to the bottom or cutting taxes, it's just really a futile exercise, and not worth putting their state budgets at risk, not worth putting vital programs and services at risk that the people living in those states actually rely on.
0: And just staying on Washington, going back to the details of this new bill that's likely going to become law. It's a tax, as I said, on incomes above a million. So if somebody makes $1 million plus 100, like $1,100,000, they would pay $9.90 in that extra tax, right? Because it would only be that extra $100 that gets taxed. And I understand it only affects like 20,000 households across the state of Washington. So that's not bad. I mean, the first $1 million is tax free, and really, who needs more than that to live?
1: Yeah. So the tax is structured in a way that provides $1 million standard deduction. And so, the tax is a marginal tax, so a 9.9% tax on any income over $1 million would be taxed at that 9.9% rate. It will raise, again, $3 billion to $4 billion a year, and that money will be reinvested into the state. And it will help, again, lower and middle income families, hopefully, rise up that socioeconomic ladder.
0: Which is good for everybody, including wealthy people, frankly.
1: Exactly, yeah.
0: How will this law, when it's signed, withstand a Supreme Court, a state Supreme Court challenge? That's a big question. A lot of folks are saying, well, it's not a done deal. That if in 1933 the state's then income tax was challenged and successfully overturned, why won't this one?
1: Yeah, that's something we're going to start digging into with Washington partners here soon. We expect those challenges to come. But again, that 1933 Supreme Court decision, it said that Washington can't have an income tax with graduated rates. So they said they determined that.
0: Which I don't quite understand. Maybe you can, I don't know if that's very cogent to this particular conversation, but
1: Right.
0: maybe
1: So
0: you can
1: yeah,
0: tell us what that means.
1: the Supreme Court in 1933 said that they qualified income as property, and they said you can only tax property in the state of Washington at a uniform rate. So something like maybe a flat tax would kind of make it through that litigation. So who knows? Again, we're gonna work with our partners to make sure that we can kind of put up a good fight against some of these challenges, though.
0: What about Washington's family tax credit, and how does that work hand in hand with this new law? I understand that the state sort of recently enacted a way for working families to keep more or to get back some of their taxes in order to basically have a better income.
1: Yeah, so the millionaires tax bill, it also includes in it a couple other tax changes. And some of that revenue from the millionaires tax will be used to expand, as you mentioned, the working families tax credit. And
0: Oh,
1: that's
0: I
1: a
0: see. So
1: tax
0: it's
1: credit.
0: part of the same bill. I see.
1: Yes, it is. Yeah,
0: Got
1: it's
0: it.
1: a
0: Okay.
1: huge bill, 100 plus page bill. And it includes in it, that provision. It will expand that credit. And that credit is modeled after the federal earned income tax credit. So working families, lower middle income working families can claim that refundable tax credit and ultimately get some money back. I think around in Washington, it averages around like $700. The working families tax credit is expanded. It now is going to be available to people 18 and up. Previously, that it was available to, I believe, people ages 25 to 64. So now it'll help more, childless, single, young adults and more elderly on fixed incomes. So it's projected that that will now allow the credit to reach about 460,000 additional households. So they'll be able to benefit from that. And then, also in the bill, they will use some of that revenue to kind of offset some other tax changes. There's a sales tax exemption for diapers and other hygiene products. And then, of course, there's also some small business changes, changing the filing threshold for businesses that will have to pay the B&O tax. It's increasing that. So helping small businesses there, and then also increasing a B&O tax credit increase. So
0: What is a B&O tax?
1: the B&O tax is the business and occupation tax
0: Ah,
1: in
0: right.
1: Washington. That's their
0: Got
1: version
0: it.
1: of kind of like a business gross receipts tax.
0: So infusing money into the bottom earners and pulling a little bit of money out of the top earners, which of course helps reduce inequality and helps address and fund all of these things that help that everybody relies on, but that especially lower income folks need. That seems to be just basic fairness. You're confident that this law will stand, or you said that that's something that you and others are looking into.
1: Yeah, we're I'd say cautiously optimistic. The state of Washington in the past few years approved the capital gains excise tax, which is a tax on capital gains, which are primarily owned by wealthier households. So the Supreme Court upheld that recently. So there's cautious optimism that the income tax will make it through as well.
0: And this is a state that is home to many tech millionaires, multimillionaires, billionaires, wealthy entrepreneurs who have, I imagine, benefited from state infrastructure. This is, it's in many ways, it's a almost a microcosm of California. And I'm wondering if you can finally reflect on California's attempt to enact a one-time tax on billionaires. So a smaller, more limited tax on much wealthier people, which won't really do enough, but I suppose is step one. Any thoughts on that?
1: Yeah, I think it just kind of gets back to the reality that we are currently in, where these wealthy individuals have been just reaping just significant benefits from the federal tax code, and especially recent federal tax changes and tax cuts. They have been making exorbitant incomes through gains at the stock market as well. So, and again, focusing back on states, these states have been struggling from persistent revenue shortfalls due to collections just not being able to keep up. And many of these states, their tax codes are just upside down to begin with. And it's good that these states are just kind of reevaluating, saying, hey, how can we raise revenue in a responsible way? And saying, these bold policy actions are the way to go. It's the way to go in the most equitable way.
0: Well, I want to thank you so much, Marco, for joining us today. Give out a website for the Institute on Taxation and Economic Policy. I know that your organization has a lot of analysis of such taxes on there.
1: Yeah, we do a lot of great federal, state, and local tax analysis and put out a lot of great research and reports. And you can find our work at ITEP.org.
0: And we'll post a link to that from our website as well. Marco, thank you so much for joining us.
1: Thank you for having me.
0: My guest has been Marco Guzman, Senior Analyst at the Institute on Taxation and Economic Policy, where he provides research and analysis to help support state policymakers across the country. I'm Sonali Kohatkar, host and executive producer of Rising Up with Sonali, an independently produced, subscriber-supported program nationally syndicated to radio stations, free speech TV, and podcast platforms.

0: 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Over the past 13 or so months, two major national mobilizations under the banner of No Kings have brought hundreds of thousands of Americans to city streets to protest the dictatorial administration of Donald Trump. Now, the third such mobilization takes place March 28th, and joining me to tell us all about it is Brandon Wolf. He's an LGBTQ plus civil rights and gun safety advocate, best-selling author, and survivor of the 2016 mass shooting at the Pulse nightclub in Orlando. He currently serves as National Press Secretary for the Human Rights Campaign. Welcome to the program, Brandon.
1: Thank you. Thanks for having me.
0: How do you assess the success of the first two No Kings mobilizations? It's always tough to sort of measure the impact of a gathering because you can't necessarily tell that this or that policy changed because of it. But do you have any measurements to suggest that those two mobilizations that came before were indeed successful?
1: Yeah, I think I'm most excited by the growth of the No Kings Coalition, both the organizations that have been helping to plan events across the country and also the number of people that have shown up. If you think about it, back in October, there were 7 million people that took to the streets in this country. And then you saw that energy only continue to grow as people fought back in places like Portland and Minneapolis. You had millions of people turning out to the streets of Minneapolis to push back against ICE occupation of their communities. And that was in the freezing, bitter, you know, maybe even historic cold for some communities. When we hosted our Eyes on ICE training, which is teaching people how to spot ICE in their communities and warn others, inform others of what rights they have, 200,000 people showed up for that training on a weeknight, which just tells you how powerful the movement is when it can not just show up in the streets one day, but can sustain that kind of energy over time. So if you can imagine 7 million people in the streets in October, you had millions of people on the streets in Minneapolis pushing back against ICE in the bitter cold, you can imagine how large that will be in March. And then when you take that energy and you translate it to things like heading to the polls in November, I think you can begin to see how powerful that movement is, not just for showing up on the streets one day, but for turning real energy into action and positive change in the country.
0: What are the goals of the No Kings mobilization? What you just said about the polls in November suggests this isn't just about pressuring the administration, it's about activating the populace into kicking it out democratically.
1: Yeah, one of the things I love about being part of the No Kings Coalition is there's an understanding that all of the organizations that come together to help put these mass mobilizations, these trainings, these moments of community together are all moving toward, you know, individual goals. They all have individual objectives that they're working on with their members. But we come together in these moments to do a couple of things. Number one, to remind people that they are not alone. Authoritarians rely on a sense of isolation. They rely on people feeling like there's nothing they can do to stop them. They don't even know where to start. So they put their heads down and go back to work every single day. No Kings is about bringing people together and saying, you are not in this alone. And we're going to give you the tools to show up and build community wherever you are. And the other thing I really love about what we're building in this coalition is that the drive is very simple as a group. It is, we are here to declare that this country does not do kings, that this country is supposed to be by and for the people. And no matter what issue area we're fighting for every single day, no matter how we're mobilizing toward the next election or putting pressure on members of Congress to take policy actions, we can come together through this coalition and say all of that brings us back to one simple value, that this country does not and will never have a king. So there's a lot of flexibility for an organization like the Human Rights Campaign to continue doing the work we're doing with our members, whether that is having them call their members of Congress, having them show up at the ballot box, having them participate in things like National Day of Reading or Trans Day of Visibility. And it gives us a space to be a part of the No Kings Coalition to bring those members in community with other people to say loudly and clearly that we don't have a king.
0: Now, I noticed that as part of your work on human rights campaign, you have a playbook for basically beating the anti-trans attacks for the and using the 2026 midterms to do so. Tell me a little bit about that for, let's take a detour into the work that you're doing with Human Rights Campaign.
1: Yeah, I listen, when we did some polling after the 2024 election cycle, 64% of people said they saw an anti-trans ad at some point during that election cycle. That's an immense amount of saturation. The right wing has poured billions of dollars into the anti-trans smear machine in an effort to try to claw away power. It's never really about one community or one particular policy issue. It's about using scapegoats to wedge themselves into people's lives, to tell them how to live, to tell them how to build a family, to tell them what job to do, what books to read. And so what we wanted to do is take the data that we got from 2024, or take the lessons we learned in 2024 and 2025, and give people the tools to fight back in 2026. And what we found is that you can be 10 toes down in your pro-equality values. You can be unapologetically a supporter of equality and freedom in this country and win decisively. We saw it with Abigail Spanberger in Virginia. We saw it with Mikey Sherrill in New Jersey. And so the playbook is really very simple. It is number one, you have to introduce yourself to voters first. You have to tell them who you are before your opponents can attack you. So by the time the attacks come, people don't find them particularly believable. When the attacks do come, you have to address them head on. Silence is the biggest issue we had in 2024, and it is the thing that will continue to crush us. You cannot meet those attacks with nothing, otherwise they will fill the vacuum. Third, you have to pull people's values together. You have to be able to articulate what it is you're fighting for and how it connects us all together. And that brings us to the last piece, which is go big. You have to make clear that this is not just about one community. It's not just about one particular type of person, that you are fighting for all people. When you say equality, you mean for all. When you say freedom, you mean for all. So the playbook feels pretty straightforward, feels pretty simple. We've combined it with data to tell you that if you do these things like these candidates have done in an authentic, genuine way, you can and will win.
0: Now, what are you expecting for March 28th, No King's Gatherings? I imagine by now people have already been busy organizing and listing their local events. How can people find those online if they wanted to start their own event, even though it's quite late or close to it? Can they do so? Give out that those nuts and bolts of the information of how people can participate.
1: Yeah, first I want to say the March 28th date is a save the date, but it's not a sit and wait. I want to encourage people to get plugged in now. You can go to nokings.org. You can find ways to plug in today. You can attend a training. You can share resources with people inside your community. One of the things that I love most about the No Kings Coalition is that it's not just about building toward big mass mobilization events. It's about giving people tools and resources to fight back against this administration every single day. So I would tell people if you want to plug in, you should do it now. You should go to nokings.org. There you'll also see the map for the March 28th events, the mobilization. When this was launched, when the map was launched a couple weeks ago, there were over 500 events already. I'm expecting that there will be a record number of No Kings mobilizations around the country. I'm expecting that we will beat that 7 million people in the streets number from October. And I want to encourage people to be a part of that. It's not too late. It's never too late to decide you want to bring your community together to say that equality, justice, and freedom should be for all people in this country. You can go to nokings.org. You can register your event. You can download the tools and resources. You can show up in community with each other. It's going to take all of us if we're going to take this country back. And that starts with the people who are listening and watching today.
0: Just to go back to some of the issues at stake here, the first No Kings gathering I recall was right on the heels of the ICE expansion into Los Angeles, where I'm based, just days after major protests in LA against ICE agents. The No Kings rally really mobilized people, and that was a central issue people were talking about. They were also, of course, talking about Gaza and Palestine. And of course, now here we are. You and I are talking, right, as there is this huge widening war in the Middle East, and there seems to always be money for federal forces that are aimed at ordinary Americans and military forces aimed at, people of color around the globe, but never money for health care or reproductive care or for education, libraries, child care, etc. Do you expect that those are connections that people can and should make at the March 28th gathering?
1: Yeah, what you're saying is you said it so perfectly. I probably can't say it any better myself. But as you noted, there always seems to be money for the war and violence machine, and never money to take care of people, to keep people from getting sick and dying right here at home, to make sure children don't go without food, to make sure families don't have to choose between filling their prescription and putting their kids in after school activities. There's always money to drop bombs or to terrorize people in our streets, and never money to invest in our people. And at the end of the day, I think that's the underlying theme of what No Kings is all about. Because a functioning democracy, a government that is by and for the people, would be reinvesting these vast resources, this immense wealth that our country has, into making sure that people are safe and well, not in terrorizing our citizens, not in gunning people down, not in separating families, dragging them off to camps on the border, not in dropping bombs thousands of miles away from home, that we would reinvest that money in our safety and well-being. That's what a functioning democracy is supposed to look like. But this president does not feel like he is responsible or accountable to that democracy. He doesn't feel accountable to the people. He treats this like his personal empire. He treats himself like a king. And that's why we have such an imbalance in the way that we're using our resources. Just a quick aside, this is really top of mind for me right now because all across the country, states have announced that they are slashing funding for HIV treatment. There's programs that provide HIV treatment to people who are low income in their states. Florida just kicked 16,000 people off of their HIV treatment medication because they said that they have a $120 million shortfall in the state budget. But on Monday, Pete Hegseth blew out of the sky with his incompetence more than twice that much money in fighter jets over Kuwait. That is the stark contrast that we see in this country right now. And it is the result of an administration that does not care about the people and does not feel accountable to our democratic system. So, yes, people should absolutely make those connections when they hit the streets, because when our democracy is functioning, when it's functioning for we, the people, then our lives get better, not worse.
0: And then finally, Brandon, what are some of the resources people can find on the No Kings website, in addition to being able to find the closest event near them and how they can get there? I noticed that there's also digital signs and some other sort of digital resources about what people should do in case things get a little bit out of hand.
1: Yeah, there's a ton of resources on there. As you said, you can figure out how to set up an event. You can get signage. You can, download social media content to share your event and the information with your community. There's also resources, as you said, around protest safety, around, know your rights. What are your legal rights when you are peacefully protesting in the streets? And then there are some other tools and resources through the organizations that are a part of the coalition, right? You can go from there and find resources from organizations like the ACLU about your legal rights more broadly. You can go and find resources from immigrant rights groups about, what to do when ICE is in your community, not just at a No Kings event, but every day of the week. What do you do for people? How do you show up? You can also sign up for trainings. As I mentioned, Eyes on ICE is a training series that No Kings has been doing that teaches people how to monitor ICE and inform their communities about ICE action. So it really is a wraparound coalition that is designed to give people the tools and resources to fight back in this country against this administration, to declare that we don't have a king, that our values are equality, justice, and freedom. And again, it's not just about a date in March or a date in October. It's about bringing people together, building community around our shared values, and then giving people the resources to keep that energy going and make positive change.
0: Brandon, I want to thank you so much for joining us today. Good luck to you.
1: Thank you. Appreciate it.
0: My guest has been Brandon Wolf. He is an LGBTQ plus civil rights and gun safety advocate, best-selling author, and survivor of the 2016 mass shooting at Pulse nightclub in Orlando. He currently serves as National Press Secretary for the Human Rights Campaign. I'm Sonali Kohatkar, host and executive producer of Rising Up with Sonali, an independently produced, subscriber-supported program nationally syndicated to radio stations, free speech TV, and podcast platforms.

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0: Waters, Home for Incurables by the Corner Laughers. This is Democracy Now!, democracynow.org, the War and Peace Report. I'm Amy Goodman, today broadcasting from Northern Visions TV in Belfast, Northern Ireland. The Trump administration's approved Paramount's $111 billion bid to acquire Warner Brothers Discovery. On Friday, the Justice Department's antitrust division said it saw no evidence that the media mega merger would harm consumers, writing instead the deal would, quote, increase competition across the media and entertainment ecosystem, unquote. If completed, the merger would consolidate two major movie studios, two top streaming services and news outlets, CNN and CBS News, as well as HBO, all under the control of the Ellison family. Paramount's biggest shareholder is the billionaire Larry Ellison, a close ally of Trump. Paramount's CEO is Ellison's son, David Ellison. Last year, his company, Skydance, took control of Paramount, including CBS. Shortly after the Paramount-Skydance merger was approved, Ellison installed the right-wing journalist Barry Weiss as editor-in-chief of CBS News. And we all know what happened next, the gutting of CBS's premier news investigative hour, 60 Minutes, where the latest casualty was Scott Pelley, who was just recently fired. To talk all about all of this and more, we're joined by Craig Aaron, co-CEO of Free Press and Free Press Action. Craig, talk about the significance of Trump's Department of Justice approving the merger of Paramount and Warner Brothers Discovery.
1: Thanks for having me, Amy. What we saw happen on Friday was the Justice Department say they could find no reason to block this merger, and that's because they didn't look for one. This has been one of the most shallow and corrupt merger review processes we've ever seen. And it has been marked by Paramount, the leadership of Paramount, David Ellison, his father Larry Ellison, wooing and capitulating to the Trump administration at every turn, having them for fancy dinners, promising to make sweeping changes to newsrooms like CNN if they can get this deal to go through. And the great risk here is so much media control under one umbrella. The idea that two of our major mainstream news outlets could be controlled by one company, which, as you said, has shown it is willing to warp and manipulate news coverage to please the president. The idea that HBO and major movie studios, again, falling under one corporate umbrella, raising serious questions about what projects are going to be made, what documentary films will be made, what information and news will we see if the Ellisons control this much of our news media.
0: So talk about this in the context of all these corporate mergers, what it means when CNN, CBS, HBO are all under the same roof.
1: Well, I think we've seen it happening at CBS. So the Ellisons aren't hiding the ball. They're not really making any. The promises they're making are to turn CNN into something like what they've done with CBS, where they're getting rid of independent journalists asking hard questions. They're spiking stories about crimes being committed by the Trump administration. And what they're promising is more of the same. And every big media company that's gone before this administration to get a deal done, to push through mega merger after mega merger, has promised, and because they know this is what appeals to Trump, they've promised them to change their coverage, get rid of activist journalism, get rid of the kind of independent accountability that we need. And they're going for even the most mainstream types of outlets, like 60 Minutes, you know, a program that is well regarded, but certainly not the source of any kind of radical coverage, but serious coverage when it comes to what's happening in this country and around the world. And under the Ellisons, there's no place for it. So we've already seen what they'll do. And what we don't know what will happen is what programs no longer get made. We get fewer and fewer choices, and we get more and more of the same kind of cookie cutter content produced.
0: Craig, we just have 20 seconds. What are you calling on states' attorneys general to do from New York to California?
1: The important thing here, Amy, is this is not over. Just because the Trump administration abdicated their responsibility, the states have a responsibility to step in. Attorneys general can go to court, challenge this deal. The evidence is overwhelming that this is too much concentration and consolidation. State attorneys general in California, in New York, in other states need to take action to block this deal because the Trump administration certainly isn't going to do it.
0: I want to thank you so much for being with us, Craig Aaron, co-CEO of Free Press and Free Press Action. Thanks to everyone here at Northern Visions TV in Belfast, Northern Ireland. The film Steal the Story Please will premiere at Docks Ireland tomorrow in Belfast at the Queen's Theatre. 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I'm Amy Goodman in Belfast.
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5: Good afternoon, friends. This is The Electric Picnic, a show about poetry, prose, and spoken word. You're listening to KNSJ 89.1, all-volunteer community radio. And as I said, this is a show about poetry, and I invite you to the picnic. I have some picnic blankets out here in the front. We get more sun at my house at this time of day than in the backyard. And it is a little bit blustery out, so I thought a little bit of sun might make us feel a little bit warmer. Today I have two guests on the show, Jesse Cunningham and Marjorie Pozzoli. They've both been on the show before, but today they're bringing a new element to the program. We're going to be involving some sound, specifically with a sound bowl. And I'll have Marjorie talk a little bit more about that and why adding sound to written word might improve or even detract from a poem. So those are some of the topics I'm interested in exploring with the two of them. So today, welcome Marjorie and welcome Jesse.
6: Thank you for having us.
5: Yeah, I just came in with my dog from walking around and it was so blustery, his ears were blowing straight backwards. Oh. And it was just fun to watch him behind him because he was kind of looking each way and kind of like he was trying to move his head so that the ears would lay down flat, but the wind wouldn't let that happen. So you guys have been active. You've been performing locally around in town. I know you both performed together recently at Palabra. And kudos to you for that. That's a high class joint, as they say, in the poetry world. That was pretty neat. Marjorie, have you been writing every day since?
6: Pretty much, and I'm still doing my daily ink sketches with what, and I write, sometimes it's a little poem, sometimes it's a thought, but it opens up other ways of thinking, so I keep doing it.
5: Yeah, I can see that, how it would. And that's not even the complete portfolio of your activities. Why don't you tell us about your silk painting, too?
6: Well, I've been silk painting off and on for decades. I've taught classes. Last year set two bilingual magazine journal. It's an online place, they gave me an award for art and literature. So that was pretty exciting. And they featured some of my really large silk paintings. And
5: oh, you can't see it, but the people at the picnic are clapping their hands and snapping their fingers. You go, Marjorie. Very good. Interesting.
6: And I've been writing every Monday on Substack for the Cosmic Gumball Machine, and it's a way for me to be accountable to myself for writing. And I'm now at like 152, so I'm getting a good collection of poetry together.
5: Oh gosh, I was in kind of a spate of writer's block there, and I guess the beginning of May, and had a lot of May Gray poems and just feeling sort of not enthusiastic about writing. I don't know, when it's really gray and the sun isn't out all day, that doesn't inspire me to write. But lately the days have been, you know, giving more hints of summer coming. And so that's inspiring me more too. And Jesse, the musician and the poet, what's new with you?
7: Well, not much is really new. I'm trying to be more prolific. That's something that I admire about a lot of my colleagues in the poetry scene, and Marjorie in particular, very prolific. And I see that as a shining example of where I would like to be. So I'm just plugging along at my own slow pace.
5: You know, when I get stuck, like I was earlier in, no, it was actually in April. And then we took a trip to Arizona. We spent 4 days in Tucson, where I had never visited. And then we were a night in Phoenix, where my sister lives. But I was so entranced with the saguaro cacti in the Tucson area, the just forests of them. You don't see pine trees going up the foothills. You see these many-armed saguaro trees, and led me to thinking that they were a metaphor for my father, who could

0: And I used to play more instruments, but these days with carpal tunnel, I've sort of set aside my percussion, but I still get a lot out of guitar. And music is a big influence on my poetry. And I like your suggestions for inspiration. I should get out a little bit more, especially maybe out in the desert or the beach.
1: Yeah, different climate and different surroundings. Really nice. Marjorie, you've been doing any traveling this spring?
2: No, I'm just staying local. There's enough stuff to keep me busy in San Diego. It's nice.
1: Right. Yeah, and then we took our dog last week. It was actually on the afternoon of Memorial Day. We went out to Sweetwater Bridge and hiked around there, and that was a whole new slew of aromas for our dog, and gave me a lot of good ideas too. Well, let's hear some of your work now. Marjorie, why don't you read us one of the poems you want to share with us today? Maybe something new that we have not heard.
2: I'm gonna kick off with Jesse and I and what we had collaborated on because every story needs a great narrator. So take it away, Jesse.
0: The beginning begins again. From the nothingness came something, a huge amount of something were about to cause great change. Dust containing nanoparticles swirled with the ones who have always been aware, even before nebulae were the birthplace of stars. The great gathering shimmered on the void's edge. Glimmers of past and present sparkle like flashes of dichroic glass. Teal orange, purple green, red gold, and countless variations of rainbow colors danced together. The vortex was nameless at this point because neither you nor I were yet born. The collective of creators, makers, and the keepers of time became known as the we, I.
1: Nicely narrated, Jesse. And listeners, you can't see Marjorie. I can see her on the Zoom recording, and she's holding what's called a rain stick. Tell us about that, Marjorie. Where you got it? Is it indigenous to certain cultures and people?
2: Well, I have a 6-foot rain stick that I used at Palabra, and I got that at a art show many years ago where I traded one of my silks for the rain stick, and my smaller one my husband brought back from New Zealand, and it has, painting on it, and they're just fun to use.
1: Why don't you go into detail about what it looks like? This is not just a stick that you maybe break a branch off your tree.
2: No, it's they're made out of bamboo, the ones that I have. The small one is maybe about 2.5 inch in diameter and maybe not quite 3 feet, probably a little bit less. I don't have it measured, but the other one is about 5 inches in diameter and it's over 6 foot tall.
1: So, is there something inside of these rain sticks?
2: There's shells and sand and rock, and there's little sticks that are spiral through it. You can tell where they were put in, so it captures the fall of the material.
1: So they have closed ends, these rain sticks?
2: Yes,
1: I
2: yes.
1: see. Okay. Very interesting. And I know from past listenings of your poems, Marjorie, that color plays a big part in your life and in your writing. Why don't you talk about that nebulae that Jesse was talking about? What was going in your mind?

0: Well, it's the birthplace of stars. So that's where we begin at.
1: When I look out, though, I only see what looks like silver or white stars. Yours are teal and orange.
0: Well, if you look at some of the images from NASA, from the Hubble telescope, and I forget the name of the new improved one. It shows all the colors, and dichroic glass actually, depending on how the light hits it, you'll see one color or then you'll see another color. And my friend is a dichroic glass artist, and that's why I know the properties of that.
1: I was listening so hard at the sound of the rain stick and then your sound bowl too. Would you read the poem again so I can really focus on the words this time, maybe without the sound?
2: Would you like me to read that?
1: Yes, please.
2: The beginning begins again. From the nothingness came something. A huge amount of somethings were about to cause great change. Dust containing nanoparticles swirled with the ones who have always been aware, even before nebulae were the birthplace of stars. The great gathering shimmered on the void's edge. Glimmers of past and present sparkle like flashes of dichroic glass, teal orange, purple green, red gold, and countless variations of rainbow colors danced together. The vortex was nameless at this point because neither you nor I were yet born. The collective of creators, makers, and the keepers of time became known as the we, I.
1: Beautiful, beautiful poem, Marjorie, and thank you for reading again, Jesse. It makes me feel like I'm just sort of careening around in space and trying to notice everything, and it feels a little bit dangerous, definitely mysterious. Marjorie, do you have a spiritual tradition or religious tradition that makes you envision creation in this way?
0: Yes and no. I grew up in the Presbyterian Church as a child, but I stopped going to church many moons ago. For me, I would rather be out in nature, commune with trees, rocks, the ocean. I think, we're all interconnected, and yeah, that's a whole nother conversation.
1: Yeah. Well, I read Genesis and the Bible, and the older I've become, I feel like that creation story is one that speaks to me that I can be comfortable with. But we have so much in our culture that makes us think more about evolutionary forces or mystic forces or Big Bang theories and black holes. And it's kind of hard to organize it all, but I think your poem is reassuring. I like it very much. Thank you.
0: Thank you. Yeah, I was kind of in 2013, I was really introduced to cosmic connections, and I will the next thing I read will kind of explain that.
1: Okay. All right.
0: And then I have other poems too that are on
1: Yeah.
0: the epic adventure, but this one.
1: Or show us how we can become connected to the cosmos.
0: This is a hyben. And a hyben, it's a Japanese form where there's a prose before a haiku. Tears falling up. How does one begin a story that shouldn't have needed to be told? The journey began the day I gave birth to my daughter. I have come to learn it began before time made itself known. A glimmer of a cosmic portal opened 13 years ago for me. It took three times around the sun to comprehend how to begin to share the unexplainable. I call Alyssa my star child. We communicate in different ways these days. Her eyes act as a guide into the universe, using both when needed. I have had many adventures with her. The creative process of writing and art are part of my healing. It took this image prompt, which was a big silk eye, to reveal how my silk painting ties to the beginning of our story. I painted it with full intent to be part of our chronicles. I just didn't know how it fit in until now. Solar flares. The third eye blinks. Moon awakens.
1: It's so heartfelt.
0: So because I didn't have the image of my silk painting, I had to kind of interject in there what I was talking about in that prose part.
1: And did that poem help you through your grief to
0: Yeah, this one, it took a very long time to read. That's a recent one. I've been writing about adventures in the stars starting in 2016, and I'm finally now just getting things more together, and it's been a process. It's
1: Yeah.
0: palabra. There was a poem that I shared, but I want to see, and poetry feeds me, and Jesse's writing I just absolutely adore, and he has a poem I would love to hear now before I read this next one.
1: Okay, I just want to comment one thing about the poem you just read. It's such a good example, your first line of how poetry can turn things on its head, how poetry can defy logic. Tears falling up. Yeah. Jesse, Marjorie is handing the wand over to you. Read us some magic.
2: Which poem were you wanting to hear, Marjorie?
0: Well, I like all three, so it's your choice.
2: Oh, okay. I thought you meant a specific poem. Well, I will. Let's see. There's one. I'm not sure that I shared this in my last interview, but when you brought up religious traditions and spirituality, this poem is it takes on the theme of how religion becomes institutionalized. Oh, I should read the poem before trying to explain it. So let me begin. The poem is Blood Seeds. His body. He was the epitome, extreme archetype. His was the stamp mold model, blueprint paradigm. He cleared the slate, wrote new lessons. The shards of shattered icons, unswept, litter earth that shudders beneath the weight of his stepping feet. His blood, swilled by thirsty cracks of barren rock, scarlet droplets formed seeds, bringing life to dust and broken ground. We dig our hands into the mud, planting the seeds, sticking our fingers in the clay. He taught us to be sculptors. Now we are the creators, caretakers of his garden, his footprint. We fall to our knees, remove our hats in reverence, worship him. We dare not follow too close, lest we diminish his brilliance. We grovel, lurking shades, beyond light, not looking directly at him, fearing his radiance will strike us down. We swallow, worms eating dirt, lush fruit growing, in the empty prints of his fell steps.
1: Who is he?
2: Well, it's a generic he, but I wrote this sort of after the Christian tradition. So it's in three movements. So the figure in his body was really inspired by the life of Christ, or the teachings, the direct teachings of Christ. But this could be really any religious figure who becomes revered, becomes venerated or worshiped. So it's but I'm writing in the biblical use of he or him. It's capitalized. The occurrences are capitalized in this poem. And it's really about how you have the original teachings from a sacred text or from a spiritual tradition, and then over time, the followers transform the teachings into a religion, and it often becomes something different that is different than the original. You know, in a sense, it's pointing at hypocrisy, but it's really about the institutionalization of religious beliefs.
1: Your poem, it occurred to me too that it could be a nameless prophet.
2: Yeah, that was sort of my desire. I mean, the teachings of Christ were the specific inspiration when I sat down to write the poem, but it did occur to me it could be Buddha, it could be like you said, a nameless prophet, and that was the intention of the poem outside of the influence.
1: Thank you for sharing that.
2: Thank you.
1: Yeah. I don't know. I'm getting older and I'm getting more spiritual and interested in ethereal things and answers and seeing people change before my eyes. And I think that through poetry, we can try to find some comfort and acceptance, I guess, really acceptance of a changing world. Marjorie,
2: Yeah.
1: let's go back to some of what you have today. I'm sorry, Jesse, I didn't mean to cut you off. Did you have something else?
2: No, that's, I think that you summed it up well.
1: We're all so polite.
0: So now I will get into this was a poem that I originally wrote in 2020, and it took me 6 years to finally finish it up, expand what needed to be expanded, and try to explain what my the whole thing about becoming a superhero for myself, why it came to be. Twist of fate, she braids her hair. Tears dripping down. The power held within each drop, yet to be discovered. Protection and creation, power within and beyond. It all started when I watched her ascension. Higher and higher than out of sight, my body crumples to the ground. Cloak and bones slowly turn to stone, my encased essence free to roam. Explore the stars, begin to understand why my unchosen destiny, her cosmic return. I, her earth mother, soon to learn who she truly is. Amira, daughter of the Sevzen planets, her energy required for the harmonic convergence about to commence. Time for the chakra planets to be awashed anew in Madre essence. 13 years of transformation with quests along the way. First, help to return the pearl to the mermaid sword. Learn its power of discernment and choice. Why everything had to be. What is yet to be within layers of time. Dragon shield, mermaid sword, and the great book securely packed. I close my eyes, revisit each planet before time and space melt. I return to a new landscape. Seven waterfalls have formed by steady crystalline drips, carved caverns and portal pools, glorious stalactites and stalagmites frame the point of view for multiple galaxies. A haven, a compound so deep into the ground, the powers of my tears created a sanctuary. Above, a ring of cypress trees, seven pillar doorways for cosmic connections. The mighty oak at the wheat field's edge holds what is dear. Protection while my heart and head are in the stars. I am back with adventures to be told. From the ink, from an octopus's quill, the pages of the book begin to fill. The what was, what if, what is yet to be, time nor distance will ever matter. My name is Mayon. Her story, my story, shall be told.
1: Wow, there are so many possibilities in your writing. I see, and I mean, in your thinking, I would say, Marjorie, it always seems like you finally come to an acceptance of what is, and there's a hint there of this can all happen again, maybe someplace, maybe this, I didn't see this coming, but it was always there. And then you still open up the possibilities for growth and rebirth. That was beautiful.
0: Thank you.
1: Thank you very much. Do we need to have bad experiences in our lives to write certain kinds of poems? This is to both of you.
0: That's how they get written.
1: You think so? Yeah. They have to come from somewhere.
2: Yeah, I mean, not all of my work is inspired by bad experiences, but certainly a good portion is. I have some poems that address traumatic experiences in my family and my upbringing, and they're a category unto themselves. It certainly, historically inspires lots of work, but it's not the only place to take inspiration.
1: Well, certainly, and there are joyous moments, there are funny moments, surprising moments in our lives.
0: Yeah, I mean, I look for wonderment. I look for joy because you can't, you have to bubble up and, see beyond and just know there still is happiness no matter what has happened. It takes a while, but it's there.
1: Yeah. You can train yourself. I wrote a poem called Expect Joy. And I, for a while there, I was really good at remembering it as a mantra every day, expect joy. And it's like when you're a teacher, and if you expect the best of a certain student, they'll rise to that level. But if you have negative expectations, person probably will never achieve very much, at least in the teacher's eyes or the admonisher's eyes. Yeah, let's hear something lively and funny. I think we need a little more energy in the show. Maybe even Jesse, you could play some guitar.
2: Oh, well, I'm not ready to play some guitar right now, but I do have a poem that follows on some of what Marjorie was talking about, and I do think it's funny.
1: Okay.
2: So I believe that I shared this poem on the program the last time, but Marjorie requested this and it dovetails with her work. It's called My California Bigfoot, a love poem. Sorrow moons your face. Memory image shudders between shade and sun. Pairs of huge muddy footprints, pooling light spring rain, piercing howl and shrieking woods. Hair hangs braided rope woven strands in morning mist, drip river water. Your melancholy ghost eyes and sad loping walk, your UFO connections, elusive as myth, furtive starlit scavenger creeps in night forests, Blood-sprawling fortress redwoods, a tsunami wave, but leaves no fossil record. Lonely human ape, I believed in you so hard that you became real.
1: The myth of Bigfoot, super. And I like your tone. I like how you give such import to the belief in this. Beautiful, thank you. It is funny. Marjorie, I see you smiling. You've got something.
0: Yeah,
1: we're gonna smile at.
0: Yeah, this one, it's a haiku, tanka, and an 8-line free verse piece.
1: Tell us about tanka.
0: Tanka is 5 lines. It's longer, you know, haiku is 3 lines, tanka is 5.
1: Is it bound by certain syllables?
0: Some say yes, some say no, so I'm just going to leave it at that. I suggest to go check out the Haiku Foundation website and learn more. I don't have all the specifics right here with me.
1: Getting kind of academic here. Tank it away.
0: Wonderment. School. Dazed memories. Daydreaming into evening, swimming in midair. The fern unfurling, dinosaurs become birds, platypuses glow, stargazing past galaxy, discovering yesterday. Microscope, telescope, seeing the bigger picture, the love surrounding us all.
1: Very nice, yeah. 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This is Community Radio, Networking Social Justice. And this show is The Electric Picnic. I'm your host, Susan Taylor. My guests today are Jesse Cunningham and Marjorie Pozzoli. Do either of you write social justice poetry? And would you read some if you have some? Or is it an undertone in everything?
0: Jesse, do you have any?
2: No, I don't. I mean, a long time ago in a former life, I used to write some social justice poems as a much younger poet, and I haven't gone away from it. In fact, I've been inspired by some of my friends in the poetry community who are really good at that. I mean, Jim Moreno, before he passed, he was excellent at writing social justice poems. And so I'm trying to find that in me and myself again to really address those social issues, social justice issues. But currently I'm afraid that I don't have anything quite in that vein ready.
1: That's what I was wondering, you know, I think there are so many social injustices right now that we're bombarded with them. And, you know, which cause do you choose?
2: Yeah.
1: Where do we focus our energies? But definitely people need to be keeping optimistic. Marjorie, a poem about how bad the world is.
0: I mean, I don't know if these are exactly poems, but they're the thoughts that go with some of my inks. And I have a few that I can share.
1: Please do.
0: Okay. How many politicians does it take to change a light bulb? They're still figuring out how to screw it in and us at the same time. Task, we the people, time to replace bulbs.
1: Very good, yeah.
0: You know, and my inks, they're very loose. I draw things wrong. I have to try to fix it, and it's like working without a net, because I don't do any pencils. I just do it. And I can tell the more the madder I am, the more scribbly some things are. But I just start sketching, and here's another one that came out. And I think because I had made homemade jam the day before, I was still thinking about jam. To the double-dipping smucks with gold-plated spoons, put your guns down. We, the people, did not ask for this unnecessary, unprovoked war. The stains of taking out the head of state in the middle of negotiations cannot be washed out.
1: Stains, yes, stains indeed. And gold spoons. Thank you. Well, I know there are a lot of young people that also feel angst. They see things going on. I have a personal experience in that in my community, every Thursday at 4:30, neighbors are bringing their signs about anti-ICE methods, about no war, about social injustices. And people drive by and they honk or they glare or they scowl or they make a gesture which shows us that they're not in favor of criticism of the government. So I think there's all ways we can express ourselves, like you said, in art, photography, marching with a sign. But keeping quiet doesn't seem to be an option. And maybe it never was over the ages. So I would say to young people, if it's something that's bothering you, try writing about it. Don't be too worried about what poetic form it might be defined as, or if it rhymes or if it's silly. But I think you'll find some solace in expressing what's bothering you. Do you have any words of wisdom for up and coming poets, writers, musicians?
0: The other thing is, joy is a form of resistance. So,
1: Oh, I'm writing that down. Joy is a form of resistance.
0: yeah, I drew little daisies, is what was the little drawing that went with that thought. And I mean, I know you can't see this, the audience can't see this, but I just doodled a bunch of hearts. I got a new pen that can do fine detail, and I just kept drawing and drawing, and then I did a butterfly and I messed it up, so I kept adding to it. And so then the thought was, sitting with love, remember you can draw butterflies however you want.
1: Yeah.
0: And that just brought me back, like high school when I was doodling and things.
1: Yeah. We don't need the rules.
0: No.
1: Can you elaborate on that? How joy is a form of resistance?
0: Well, like with the news, I mean, it's just, they're flooding the news with, they're always doing something each day, like more than once a day, there's something weird, obnoxious, like what's, can't believe he said that, what is happening. They don't want us, they want to shut us down. So you have to go out there and do fun things, be with your people that make you, light you up, and take time to notice what's good and do what you can. So for me, it's like I write,
1: Yeah.
0: I draw, I work things out, and there's hope.
1: I'm picturing us all holding up like a ping pong paddle in front of us with a happy face on it. And we can walk around and show this big happy face, even though we're crying inside. Yeah, thank you. What about you, Jesse? Have you got some special forces that resist the status quo?
2: Yes, I actually think that I may have spoken prematurely when I said that I didn't have anything that addressed social justice. I have another poem on the theme of religion and specifically hypocrisy and how it applies to the current social climate. And it's a little bit lengthy, but I'd like to share it. I haven't shared it on this program before. And besides this, I was mostly looking forward to hearing Marjorie's poetry today, so I don't really want to take time away from her poems, but
1: I'd like to hear your poem, Hypocrisy. You know, I was an English teacher, and I remember hypocrisy as a vocabulary word once. And you can get the dictionary definition of it, but I had kids draw an example of hypocrisy, and they came out with some very insightful drawings. Like a doctor smoking, something like that, you know. Show me what you're thinking of. Yes, would you please read it, Jess?
2: Yeah, okay, here we go. Hit and run rapture. Oh, great mystics of the present and past future, please inspire us to see truth through falsehood as we drive through this valley under the influence of Blake and the Gnostics. The seven-headed beast of revelation surfaces like a submarine, toothily smiling from each of its hydra heads. They fight each other over oily scraps of carrion. Little Manchurian candidates of the deluded god, not knowing their agents of evil, witlessly enact the sinister work of ignorance and death. The god and the devil from the book of Job plays chess against himself. His pieces are eternal spirit beings. The demon is a liar. He will lie to confuse us, but he will also mix lies with the truth, says Father Marin in the apocryphal book, The Exorcist. The hate god twists truth around Pazuzu style, turning the word of love into a cry for murder. A Martian fog obscures the true world in clouds of red. The rapture is coming, say those who would mutate the true god of love into the hate god of exclusion, aka the devil, Lucifer, still chafing under the gift of free will. The rapture, one part revelation and three parts false prophecy brewed in the 18th century. The rapture manifests from the belief in it, transforms into the towering demon eschatology. Eschatology is hundreds of feet Godzilla tall, wielding a terrific sword in its left hand, a flamethrower in its right. It roves and hunts the land, smelling out life and snuffing it. Its atomic footsteps pound open craters in the desolate landscape of its wake. Piles of clattering bone, shuddering beds of corpses, and those writhing near death. Ancient rivers, long dry, now run babbling with the blood of innocence. The eternal spirit of evil always stalks the earth, now at its fullest pitch since the last time it immolated the world in war. Psychic energy from its victims snakes and bends back into it, channels, releases, corrupting the will of mortals and polluting the soul. The red fog muddies clarity from the sun. It is hard to know the true God from the false one, especially when they both have reason to be angry. The true God holds a ray of loving light glory. To us, the hand extends it. Now it is the blessing fruit, succulent and sweet. It pulses, a living heart, ripe with juice and pulp. Time ceases, but the blessing still pumps blood, resting in Sophia's hand. If we refuse it, we are lost.
1: Well, I think you covered it all, the demons and the gods and all the evils. Well, you know, our city government, the mayor and city council are making some drastic cuts to the arts and humanities programs that still are alive in San Diego. Do you think we're at risk of losing an audience for words and art and music that clamor for change?
0: We're gonna have to work harder to keep it going, oral tradition is going to have to step up, but hopefully, they're going to
1: What would
0: keep
1: that look
0: up.
1: like? Do you have any ideas?
0: It's the we just we gather. We go.
1: Okay. Gathering. Thoughts on that, Jesse?
2: Well, it's so alarming. I feel like we're sort of at a precipice, and I agree with the thoughts that you expressed. It's terrible that whenever there are budget cuts, it seems like the arts just go by the wayside. And when you look at what's happening with artificial intelligence, it's even replacing our creativity. And I think that we need to keep our agency in our creativity. And now it's more important than ever.
1: Yeah, and it's kind of wryly amusing to me. When I was teaching middle school and high school back in the 90s and the early 2000s, that art teachers, music programs were being cut. These teachers were being laid off or fired. And then some 4 or 5 years later, the budget's looking a little more generous, and they come back like, oh, look what we just discovered, you know? Kids like to come to school when they can play music. They like to come to school when they can study art, when they can read poetry, when they can do drama. It's just keeping up the steady flow. So gathering more. I like that idea of gathering more and more spaces to gather. And there are becoming more and more venues for open mics too. I was just at one down on McClintock over by McClintock Avenue by El Cajon Boulevard, just a hole in the wall coffee shop that they had people singing, playing music, and reading poetry. And so I also do a shout out to event planners, people that want to carve out a space, invite poets and artists and musicians to come in there, and then also to get on social media and make it known so that audiences can come. Because they're out there. People do want to hear this. They do want to see it. But we just have a minute or two left. Where can the public see your work or hear you? Do you have other performances coming up, books that they can get online, blogs or websites?
0: Well, I have pizzoliart.com, PEZZOLI, art, ART.com, and that has all the links to my Substack, and I've done a vamp performance, and so I have links to what I've done. I don't have anything upcoming right now. I'm trying to get a collection together, and yeah, and I'm really having fun writing things for the Cosmic Gumball Machine.
1: Yeah, good.
0: Yep.
1: Fun is a big part of it. How about you, Jesse?
2: Well, I'm also envisioning a collection that I ideally would like to have ready by the end of the year or the beginning of next year. But I've made a deliberate effort to publish many of the poems that I want in the collection first in various publications, because most of the time publications will ask for a poem that has not previously been published. So I've
1: Correct.
2: been fortunate enough to have poems in the San Diego Poetry Annual, in the New Generation Beats Anthology, and maybe a couple others that are about to come out, but I can't confirm that yet. But I do attend the open poetry mic at Palabra every month, Spacebar every month, and also Deborah Ramos's reading in Balboa Park, Poetry in the Grove, which also happens every month, the last Sunday of each month. And so she's going to have one on Sunday. So I always try to make those three whenever I can.
1: Thank you for bringing those up, for reminding us about those places. For myself, I visited the Poetry Center in Tucson, and my husband had found it online, and it was such a an such an inspiring place. It's a part of the University of Arizona, Tucson, but it's a separate building, just the Poetry Center. And they have collections of poets from all over the world, from decades back, modern poetry. And I brought in my book of poetry, The Electric Picnic, Poetry for Nice People and Good Dogs. And I said, would you want this in your collection? And they said, yes. And I just was so inspired, you know, that they didn't even look through it. They just said, of course, we'd love to get collections from poetry. So they are having a class in August, and I'm not sure if I'm going to be able to go to it, but it sounds like a wonderful 2-hour class. It's during the monsoon season there, so I'm not sure about transporting myself into that kind of an atmosphere, but it's on my mind. Idlewild Arts has a week-long program for writers, Writers Week. Writers Inc., of course, has a lot of good classes. They've got a retreat coming up. So I want to get more into the craft of poetry. I'd never really learned it. I taught poetry and as a teacher, and I've absorbed a lot of poetry by going to readings and reading myself other poems, but I want to get more serious about it. Seriously joyful about it. Yeah. Well, let's go out with what you just cannot leave unsaid today.
0: I've got
1: All
0: one.
1: right, Marjorie, I saw your finger first.
0: Seeing beyond the chaos, letting words flow, walk between worlds, bend time by writing. I am because we are. Embrace each other. It is all possible.
1: Beautiful. Thank you for that. Hopeful and a lot of joy in that poem. And Jesse, have you got a last word here?
2: Well, actually, I would like to take this opportunity to thank Marjorie for the collaboration. I at one point approached her in an abstract sense, saying that I would like to collaborate because I find her work very inspiring, and I love the way that she can graphically illustrate poetry on the page. And but I didn't really have a concept, and then she approached me with this concept, an emerging voice in her work of the narrator, and I was thrilled to be included in her feature, and very honored for her to ask me to do that and to appear with her on this show. And I also want to thank you for having me on your show.
1: Well, it was our pleasure, and I thank you so much for bringing the concept of the narrator. The sound background was very enjoyable, and I hope, listeners, that you learned something more about poetry and the collaboration with the sounds. Of course, our visions that we get in picture words from poetry. Thank you so much, Marjorie Pozzoli and Jesse Cunningham, for appearing on this episode of The Electric Picnic. And this is 89.1 FM, People Powered Radio. My poems that I'm going to share with our listeners today, my friends, are not as ethereal as what you've heard. They're more about why we set aside certain days in our nation to remember, and how does the American flag feature into those days of memory, and is it still an important symbol of democracy and freedom? This is my first poem. So these are poems driven by experiences I had last weekend. This one is called Catch and Release. The hard part isn't catching a small fish in the Sweetwater River, standing on the blackened steel Sweetwater Bridge. How proud the kid looked mid-afternoon, walking with his slender pole and line, the man next to him, a big brother, an uncle, father, any were perfect for the holiday with schools closed, the start of summer break just down the dusty road. I had to ask, did you catch anything? The shy boy said nothing, knowing the man would explain. It's catch and release. I knew what that meant, and I smiled and talked to my dog as we headed back to the car. I repeated catch and release probably every 30 minutes later that day, past washing my face and neck and the dishes and the counter. At my keyboard, I looked for the essence of those three words. Significant beyond fish talk, the words say, it's about letting go. When, where, and how you free your love, your selfishness, your greed. It's about putting up and taking down the flag today when I never wanted to let it catch the wind. Catch and release. Another poem I wrote on the evening of May 25th, 2026, 2026. That was the day we celebrated Memorial Day. It's called Same Old Last May Monday. Convertibles in bunting, red, white, blue, a gray day. Mimosas in hand down the avenue. Kids and their grandparents, wave, wave, clap, clap. A day to remember the soldiers, the dead from wars past. And after the hot dogs and picnics, we turn on the news to more soldiers dead. And world leaders more dead than alive, unfeeling, uncaring, like trash pickers after the glory, after the pretense, to remember in this time over and over, half-masted flags rolled up and put away in someone's garage. I turned to Lewis Carroll today for a political statement. Here is from Through the Looking Glass by Lewis Carroll. Think about world leaders and see if this doesn't resonate. Tweedledum and Tweedledee agreed to have a battle, for Tweedledum said Tweedledee had spoiled his nice new rattle. Just then flew down a monstrous crow as black as a tar barrel, which frightened both the heroes so they quite forgot their quarrel. Here's to peace in the summer, peace tomorrow, peace coming as early as tonight. Thank you for listening to the Electric Picnic. Take home any leftover beverages and goodies from the picnic area here and pick up your trash, please. We'll see you again next week on another episode of the Electric Picnic. Goodbye for now.
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1: Hey, top of the brand new week to you from, I think it's going to be like 100 degrees here in Portland today. It's going to be, well, certainly well into the 90s. It hit 90 yesterday. So
0: this is the Tom Hartman Program.
1: Hey, top of the brand new week to you from, I think it's going to be like 100 degrees here in Portland today. It's going to be, well, certainly well into the 90s. It hit 90 yesterday. So get ready.

0: This is National Native News. I'm Antonia Gonzalez. This month, 34 bison were loaded into trailers at a park in Colorado's foothills and sent across the Mountain West region to tribal lands. The bison are part of herds that the city and county of Denver has managed for almost a century. And since 2020, 170 animals have been gifted to tribes. Jason Baldus is a member of the Eastern Shoshone Tribe in Wyoming and works with the Intertribal Buffalo Council. He says Denver's donations play a big role in bison restoration.
1: Because there are so few animals in isolated populations, it's important to diversify your gene pool so that you have a healthy population.
0: In this year's transfer, Navajo Nation received 11 bison and the Northern Cheyenne in Montana got 10. The leaders in the 1,000-mile sled dog race from Anchorage to Nome have reached the halfway point. Two of the mushers, Ryan Reddington, Anupia, and Pete Kaiser-Yupik, are former champs of the Iditarod. Both have teams with some of the fastest speeds on the trail. Reddington was in third place early Friday morning, and Kaiser was not far behind in the 11th spot. There are three other indigenous mushers in the Iditarod, Kevin Hansen and Jesse Terry, who are in the middle of the pack. Both are rookies to the race, as well as Jody Potts-Joseph, who, as Rhonda McBride reports, has been holding her own at the back of the pack.
2: Jody Potts-Joseph is perhaps the most well-known rookie in the race. Her daughter, Quanah Chasing Horse, is a high-fashion model, and both are outspoken environmental advocates. And now, Potts-Joseph is making a name for herself along the trail. On her way to McGrath, her team ran into the unexpected.
3: On this trail going up into the hills, I just came around a corner and there's a bison standing in the middle of the trail.
2: Other mushers had encountered the bison. Because of a heavy snowpack this year, the animals have been using the hardened Iditarod trail. In an interview with the Iditarod Insider, Potts-Joseph described how her dogs went wild when they saw the bison, which appeared ready to charge. She pulled out her gun to shoot some shots to scare it, but the gun misfired. It just clicked.
3: So I was just grabbing sticks and throwing it at it and hollering, and didn't do anything. It was just standing there, and it still was just pawing and looking pissed off.
2: At a loss for what to do next, she remembered a story from her grandmother, who fended off a bear outside her cabin by hollering at it in her native Han Gwich'in language, and the bear turned around and walked away. The musher thought it was worth a try against the bison.
3: That was my last resort, so I just said, Antla Chin Chad, Chichune Huchina, and that bison popped its head up and then just turned around and trotted on down the trail. I almost can't believe it myself.
2: In her language, she repeated the exact words her grandmother used against the bear. Go away. Have mercy on us. Leave us alone. She said her grandmother was right. Animals do understand Gwich'in. In Anchorage, I'm Rhonda McBride.
0: The Cherokee Nation in Oklahoma recently added an amendment to the tribe's Public Health and Wellness Fund Act to set aside funds for the tribe's reentry program. $6.5 million is being set aside in new opioid settlement funds, which will include building and operating transitional housing for formerly incarcerated Cherokee citizens. According to the Cherokee Nation, in 2017, it became the first tribe in the country to sue the opioid industry for damages. The tribe has continued its legal efforts, which include the latest settlement. The reentry program served 500 Cherokee citizens last year. I'm Antonia Gonzalez.
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7: 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This is Native America Calling. I'm Sean Spruce. The Searchers is set 3 years after the end of the Civil War. John Wayne plays an unapologetically racist ex-Confederate soldier on an obsessive quest to find his niece, who was abducted by a Comanche war party. The Searchers is one of 14 feature film collaborations between Wayne and director John Ford. Steven Spielberg and Martin Scorsese are among many filmmakers who say The Searchers is a masterpiece. It was one of the first films added to the National Film Registry and ranks among the greatest films of all time by the American Film Institute. But it contains obvious and damaging flaws when it comes to portraying Native Americans. We'll hear about that today. We'll also talk later about the revival of a cultural ceremony by indigenous people in British Columbia. It is portrayed in a film, debuting at the South by Southwest Film and TV Festival. You can join our discussion today. Call us at 1-800-996-2848. That number is also 1-800-99-NATIVE. Joining us now from Austin, Texas, at South by Southwest is Sunrise Tipakani. He is the director of programming at Dead Center Film and co-host of the Real Indigenous podcast. He is Comanche, Navajo, and Cherokee. Sunrise, hello, and welcome back to the show. It's good to have you again.
8: Hello, thank you. Yeah, I'm honored to be here and with the lineup of guests. I feel very honored. This is a great time to be talking about being Native, especially when we're at South by Southwest, there's going to be all sorts of representations. I'm very excited to see what's happening now. In addition to talking about history, like what we'll talk about here in a second. I feel very honored. This is a great time to be talking about being Native, especially when we're at South by Southwest, there's going to be all sorts of representations. I'm very excited to see what's happening now. In addition to talking about history, like what we'll talk about here in a second.
7: Yeah, and I'm really interested in hearing your perspective because having

0: filmmakers you mentioned, Scorsese and Spielberg, always cited him as one of the greatest. So much that Spielberg, you know, immortalized him in one of his films, The Fablemans, as one of the great filmmakers that inspired him. But it comes up as references to the art form. It's considered to be very well shot. It's considered to have a great score. And some people say it's some of the best performances. But also because it's a Western, many people point to it because of it, how it changed the concept of what the Western was. A lot of people say that prior to this particular film, Western protagonists, the lead in the film, were usually very clearly a hero. They had good moral standing, and they did what was right. But in this particular film, the character played by John Wayne, Ethan, is someone who was darker, had prejudice at the front of what motivated him, and didn't seem to find a way to integrate into the family unit by the end of the film. And a lot of people saw this as kind of like a turn in the Western, and it's certainly one of the standout versions of it, like an anti-hero becoming prominent. And so a lot of people cite all those things as historically important, and then aesthetically and artistically inspiring. But obviously there are challenges when I get on set and we talk about movies and this comes up, there's always having to contend with the problematic issues of its depiction of natives. And that furthers another discussion, which is positive, but, you cannot wrestle with this particular film without thinking about the racial inequities and stereotypes. Mm-hmm. And much like, you know, other classics like Along with the Wind, for example, just like you can't talk about these films without the issues of its time and maybe how some of it's still pervasive today. Very challenging.
1: Well, let's hear an excerpt from the film The Searchers, and this taps into some of the stereotyping that we're talking about. This is the moment where John Wayne's character, Ethan Edwards, finally meets his nemesis, the Comanche leader he calls Chief Scar, played by German-American actor Henry Brandon. Edwards rides up to Scar on horseback.

0: Buenas tardes, mi jefe. Caballeros, this is the great cicatrice. Watch his car, eh?
1: Plain to see how you got your name.
2: You big shoulders. Young one, he who follows.
1: You speak pretty good American. For a Comanche. Someone teach you?
2: Tisha. Benye. Pelacana que.
0: About PA. Bokim Temoe.
1: Temoe is right. We come to trade. Only not out here. I don't stand talking in the wind.
0: Graviel, caballo acá. Dan un par de paseos para el jefe.
2: You speak good Comanche. Someone teach you?
3: That was a clip from the 1956 film The Searchers. And Sunrise, wow, lots to unpack here. I mean, that scene there, there's a lot of dramatic tension at this moment where both men face off. I'm curious to know, what stands out to you the most, and do you recognize any Comanche language words in there? I heard some Navajo thrown in there. I don't know how that fits in, but it's there.
4: Yeah, that's always the thing that strikes me there, the fact that he says Bilagana instead of using a Comanche word there. So, yeah, obviously they're shooting in Monument Valley, so they're shooting in Navajo country. And John Ford is somebody who was known for actually hiring a lot of Navajos. I will say that it's a positive of the circumstance. He actually paid them more than what they would have been paid to work in the mine, even though, of course, they're in the background, and, you know, it's a mismatch or sort of a pan-Indian effect that happens. It's like we're all one and homogeneously depicted there. But, I mean, Scar is obviously it's problematic that there's this maybe broken English. Ethan does recognize that he's educated, so that's really maybe a positive.

0: positive, the fact that he sees him not just as a rival, but somebody who's intelligent and capable of understanding multiple cultures and learning his own. It's also interesting that Scar kind of throws that back at his face at the end of the scene. And I kind of almost take that to be a little bit of native humor. It's like throwing back what was basically an insult and throwing it back at Ethan, asking whether or not he's, or implying maybe he's not intelligent, but he's intelligent enough just to know a little bit of the language. So that there's a little bit of maybe subversion, and that's something I like to reclaim, the fact that Scar as a Comanche is somebody who is taking the scene away from that particular colonist authority of John Wayne. It is interesting that this comes at a time, like the film is takes place in 1868, and you know, its phrase is 3 years after the Civil War. But that's from a colonialist perspective. From the Comanche's perspective, that's basically the year after Medicine Lodge, so 1867. So that whole period is really volatile. The fact that there is a certain number of our bands that signed a treaty, and some of us were still not involved in that particular decision. And there's uncertainty about who is involved in that particular peaceful negotiation. And in this case, Scar represents probably some of those tribes that are working against it. And that, to me, is something that is very interesting, the fact that we're kind of seeing that particular moment in Comanche history. And I see that as positive because it seems like the screenwriting, at least, they kind of thought about the time period. And there's a glint of accuracy in the fact that the motivation for why there might be challenge and why there might be a raid on a family's farmhouse, those things did happen in that time period, but it's motivated by this question of why is the U.S. continuing to colonize? Mm-hmm. Why are Texans continuing to colonize? It's not really clarified in the film, and that's an issue. You know, so like if people are going to look at this film as the mythic West, there's almost the only context is the Civil War. But, you know, the walking away from this film always makes me think about those beats in history. And it, you know, reinforces the need for me to clarify my own timeline in relation to this. And that I see as a benefit, but it really takes a lot of work. And that's definitely not going to be the case for a lot of people who come at this without any historical knowledge or maybe not even historical curiosity. But otherwise, it's clearly like the film is from Ethan's point of view. And ultimately, in the end, he's the one that survives. And Scar and his people are basically forgotten by the end of the film. And in fact, there's a massacre on the Comanche people. And there's no regard. They're not considered to be human enough to have sadness or reflection over, besides maybe the wife that's taken by Ethan Hawley. So there is a lot to unpack there. I mean, also, okay, you know, Ethan Hawley is the individual that is there with Ethan, and he's an interesting character because he is brought up as an eighth Cherokee, and that's something that Ethan holds against him. But this is a character that's integrated into the search and is also kind of brought into the family unit by the end of the film and actually has a happy ending in that he's able to find a lover and find satisfaction. He helps his sister locate his sister. And Ethan has a contemptuous relationship, but is willing to work with him. Okay. But there's an interesting story there.
1: There really is. And we're going to have to take a short break here, but I also want to mention that the actress who plays the wife, the supposedly Comanche wife of Barton Pauley, was actually a Peeposh woman from Gila River by the name of Beulah Archuleta. So interesting fact to remember about this film as well. Short break and we'll be right back, folks.

0: Official names for tribes are often derived from mistaken interpretations and even derogatory colonial perceptions. A number of tribes have successfully changed their names, but it isn't easy. We'll hear from tribes working to reclaim the title that represents their identity to others on the next Native America Column.
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0: We're glad you're with us on Native America Calling. Today we're talking about the conflicted legacy of the film The Searchers. It came out 70 years ago at the height of the Western genre of movies, an era that locked in many stereotypes and false narratives about Native Americans for the public. And The Searchers is no exception. But does the movie have any redeeming qualities for the modern viewer? Let us know. Give us your take. The number to the studio, 1-800-996-2848. That is also 1-800-99-NATIVE. Let's hear from an interview I did yesterday on Zoom with longtime documentary filmmaker and Comanche Nation citizen Juliana Branham. Branham is also a descendant of Cynthia Ann Parker, whose story The Searchers is loosely based on. I asked her how she first heard about the film.
2: I heard about the film probably around high school. I believe I either saw it like high school or maybe early college, so maybe early 90s. And I knew about it because my family had always told me that it was based on our relative, my great-great-great-great-grandmother, Cynthia Ann Parker. So it was really exciting that one of the most revered Westerns of all time was a story about my relative.
0: And how do you feel your relative, Cynthia Ann Parker, how do you feel her story is handled in the film and just in general in popular media?
2: Well, it's very complicated. I think the historical Cynthia Ann Parker story is much, much more painful and much more revealing than what the film shows us. So she was taken at Fort Parker in 1836. She lived with the Comanches for something like 25 years. She became fully embedded into the Comanche community and culture. She married, had children, Quanah Parker, who is my great-great-great-grandfather. And she had refused to return back to her white family because she had lived amongst the Comanche for so long. Then she was later forcibly taken by the Texas Rangers in, I think, 1860. That history really matters because it shifts the moral center of the story. Whereas, you know, the real tragedy isn't that this white young woman was stolen and victimized by Indians, but it was really about the violence of her forced re-kidnapping and the refusal of the white settlers to recognize indigenous kinship and relationships. And so that loss for Cynthia Ann was a great tragedy. And in the film, obviously, you see it being, you know, sort of celebrated. That's the happy ending. It was not happy for her. In fact, she died of heartbreak later.
0: Okay. Juliana, what scenes from the film really stand out to you?
2: I mean, any of the scenes with Ethan Edwards. He is this racist Civil War vet. He is deeply hateful, obsessively hateful towards the Comanche. He's not just morally unstable, but he is emotionally unstable. You know, he's a very problematic character. Mm-hmm. And I think that's sort of what I think a lot of film critics really lean into about why this Western is so unique or why it's so special. I think for a while when I first saw it, I thought, oh, this is an expose of what you know, it was maybe more anti-racist. I thought this is exposing these morally corrupt and hateful people, right? And they don't make him a hero in some ways. He's not a hero, right? But he doesn't go all the way and he doesn't totally dismantle that racist worldview. So it's really, to me, not that anti-racist. I don't believe that that film was intended to be an anti-racist film. Rather, it shows that this character is psychologically disturbed and that, you know, ultimately they only treat Native people in this film as sort of the backdrop for, you know, white settler fear. And so, of course, anytime that a film does not attempt to humanize Native people, well, then that becomes a problem. So I still have issues about it being so wildly popular, because it's not truly like a subversive statement about racism. It still relies on those old Western sort of tropes about Native people to drive its story. Yeah, so it's still a very complicated film to talk about, I think.
0: And in addition to the tropes you mentioned, I mean, any Native person will watch it and they'll notice the inaccuracies, the languages that are supposedly spoken, the way that characters are dressed, some of the landscape. Also, Comanches are the villains in the story. What do you think of the Comanche representation? What needs to be understood about that?
2: Oh, well, yeah, absolutely. I mean, it's harmful. All of that, all the things that you mentioned are harmful to us. And so even today, and still holding this film on sort of on a pedestal, I think it is still harmful because you don't fully realize Native identity. So if John Ford had humanized us as a people and even attempted to get some of it accurate, then I think it would have made for a much more important conversation that we would be having right now, other than more of a critique. But yeah, I think the problem is that for us as Comanche to portray us as, you know, these violent, you know, scary people. I mean, we were scary, but we were warriors. We were protecting, you know, ourselves from what was to come. And so, but we never see in films like this, especially in these old time Westerns, we never get to be seen as fully human. We're always reduced as sort of a threat or a symbol or a plot device. So obviously problematic. We're never really fully seen.
0: Well, let's talk about that more with regard to just the general Western genre of filmmaking, because The Searchers, that was really kind of the heyday of that genre. There were so many films. John Wayne, I mean, his body of filmmaking was just so extensive. Any redeeming qualities in this film or any others during that era that you can think of, or other John Wayne movies maybe that have any kind of aspects that we can look to and think, well, they kind of got that right, or they were kind of going in the right direction there?
2: You know, that's a great question, and I'm glad you asked, because there are some redeemable things about it. I mean, ultimately, when I first saw this, I loved it. I thought it was really, you know, special. As I got farther along in my filmmaking kind of career, I started realizing, you know, a little bit more of the nuance about it. But for me, I was mostly struck by the visual storytelling. I mean, the cinematography is epic. It's beautiful. It is the sort of some of this formula is still seeing, like we still see it in Scorsese films. We still see it in contemporary films. It's very suspenseful. I think what makes it stand out for that time period in particular is that the film is much darker and I think more like psychologically revealing about its characters than many of the Westerns from that era. So there are certainly, I see why it has been called one of the greatest Westerns of all time, but that, you know, you always have to have a little, you know, asterisk there and make note of all the problems too.
0: Okay. Well, Juliana, you just shared that when you first saw it, the very first time, you absolutely loved the film. At what point, what happened? When during your evolution as a filmmaker did you suddenly revisit that film and think, whoa, wait, I don't love this film. There's some problems here. What was that like for you? How did you experience that?
2: Yeah, I mean, so when I was younger, I was just excited. I think as Native people, we were so excited to see ourselves on screen in any capacity, because there was very limited content for us back then, right? And here I was looking, and this was probably in the 80s or 90s, so 40 years later, was watching it for the first time and thinking, oh, this is really neat, because this is about my these are about my relatives, whatever. Later in my career, I was living in Los Angeles, and I remember seeing the film at a Hollywood, it was like a Hollywood restored version. It was a Hollywood screening in this huge, beautiful theater, and taking it in on a big screen. And I really got to see, think about a little bit deeper about the nuances. And I think it's just kind of a level of maturity, really kind of looking film. I was a film programmer for many years at the Los Angeles Film Festival and the American Film Institute. And so I think I was, really kind of sharpening my critical skills and looking a little bit deeper. Why do all these people hold this film up as sort of this, really special historical sort of landmark film? But as a Native person, we all have different perspectives, right? So I think just really looking at it through the lens of us and the dangers that these kinds of films, the stereotyping, the racism, the uncleanliness of a white woman marrying into Comanche culture, all those sort of darker elements, I think, just kind of came forward.
0: I think I can totally relate to what you described, because I think for me, the coming of age film was Jeremiah Johnson, Robert Redford. I remember watching that as a kid, loved it. And then at one point, I guess, I don't know, in my 20s, I rewatched that movie. I was like, hold on a
2: Oh,
0: second.
2: wait a
0: This is,
2: second.
0: yeah, this isn't quite adding up, but oh, geez. Well, Juliana, I mean, okay, let's click ahead. Here we are now, 2026, 70 years since The Searchers was released, and some of these other films we've been talking about, it's been a long time. What are your thoughts in terms of the progress that's been made with Indigenous representation in Hollywood?
2: Oh my gosh, it feels we have just it just exploded, and it took a very long time, unfortunately. I mean, I've been making films for 15 years before it finally became a concept in media to allow Indigenous storytellers to share their own stories, and making it, at the forefront, making it a priority that these stories are told through by ourselves. And so, this is still relatively new. And, looking back on my career starting in the 90s to today, it's just an incredible cultural shift. Very grateful for it, and very grateful for all the filmmakers, the Native filmmakers that are taking risks and doing things and really, kind of struggling through. It's difficult. It's a difficult area of work. And so it's not always easy for us to be able to put ourselves out there and take these risks and tell our stories, but we're doing it, and every year it seems to just be getting better and better.
0: Okay, I've got one more question and we're going to wrap up. A young Native person right now, should they see The Searchers? Do you recommend this?
2: I would, and I mean, I would recommend other things before that, but I would. And for ask them to watch with a critical eye.
0: That was Comanche citizen and documentary filmmaker Juliana Branham speaking about the 1956 film, The Searchers. Let's hear another interview. This is from an Inuit filmmaker by the name of Zacharias Canuck. His films are exclusively in the Inuktitut language with Inuit actors on location in northern Canada. His credits include The Fast Runner, which won top awards at the Cannes Film Festival in 2001. He spoke to producer Sol Traverso about his 2016 film Searchers, a reimagining of the John Ford film.
3: When I was 9, 10 years old in 1966, I didn't know one word of English, but that's why I came to school to learn English. When I came here in this little community, they had a community hall where they showed 16 millimeter American films, Cowboys and Indians, and John Wayne and the Cavalry. And they looked a lot like our Inuit traditional stories and revenging stories. Of course, up here in the Canadian Arctic, we have no trees, we have nothing. But I wanted to make a something similar to that John Wayne style of But I want to do something like Western, kidnapping story and running and chasing story. That's what why I made searches. Money glitched. It's about following. In our story, bad guys invade their little camp and stole their women and ran away, which is exactly the same as cowboys and Indian stories.
4: Yeah. Well, I wanted to ask about that. You kind of already answered this, but I mean, at the heart of both your film and John Ford's is, the theme of vengeance and this obsessive quest. In John Ford's film, the conflict is between settlers and native people, but in your film, it's about Inuit people. I just was wondering what led to that decision.
3: I don't like to mix culture. I like telling our own stories with our own problems, with our own people. That's what I do. And we have these kinds of stories.
4: Your film differs from Ford's, with your film paying close attention to cultural and historical details. Ford's films have been criticized for reinforcing stereotypes of Native people. Can you talk about the care and craft in your version of The Searchers? And do you think a non-Indigenous filmmaker could have handled the film with as much cultural care as you had?
3: I don't know. I don't, because when I went to work for Inuit Broadcasting in 1984, I would sit down and interview elders, and they would talk about their dog team days, of how they used to hunt polar bears and chase them with the dog team. But when I went to the editing table and I wanted to show what they're talking about, there's nothing. There's no footages of what they're talking about. So I went into recreating the past. Recreating the past have been my passion, because I'm trying to get it right. I know in the Canadian Arctic, it's big, it's vast. There's different dialects of Inuit, and I'm watching out for dialects, because one word could mean the other way around in other regions. So I watch out for that a lot. So I'm trying to stick with my own group, with their own dialect, and the costume has to be right, and humor. This humor is what we love to show, because it's we're always too serious in everything. But when we're out there hunting for animals, we joke a lot. So that's what I try to show. I mean, in churches, it's about, I heard about women being kidnapped, and I heard stories about how they would be tied to the sled so they won't escape. That's what I try to do. That's what I try to do. Just try to do my own culture, like a Western cowboys, like the good, the bad, and the ugly, and all the spaghetti movies that I watched when I was younger. I really love them. I love the story, and we have those kind of stories, and that's what I'm trying to show.
0: That was Inuit filmmaker Zacharias Canuck talking about his 2016 film, The Searchers, which is a reimagining of the John Ford film. We're going to take another break. We'll come back and we'll bring Sunrise Tipicana in for some closing thoughts on The Searchers. And then we're going to pivot to talk about a new documentary that just came out that profiles a Native community in the Pacific Northwest. Stay with us. We'll be right back.

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2: We're glad you're listening today on Native America Calling. We're continuing our discussion now about the legacy of the film The Searchers, and we've got a caller on the line right now. This is Jen, who is listening to the show online in East Texas. Hi, Jen. You're on the air.
3: Thank you so much. I'll try to keep this really brief. As a Cherokee living in East Texas, we have so much history here, but I got to tell you, I saw both of the movies that your filmmaker you just talked with The Runner and so forth. I've seen both his films. It's awesome. And I just have to say that John Wayne was noted for saying and making claims that he really thought Indians need to be put on the reservation. He just stands out that way. But I had the honor and privilege of sculpting Quanah Parker's granddaughter, and I would love to get in contact with this young lady because I could really send her some pictures she'd appreciate. And also, I have a book that was the Comanche Nation denounced a book called Some Empire of the Summer Moon, which came out and everybody was reading it because it just really was false quoting that had done this man had done that had picked up somewhere. And then there's a PhDs in Texas speaking out about where that was. So it's just very interesting how history now, even non-Native, are coming out and making comments. So thank you. Wonderful program.
2: Thank you, Jen. And I'll bet you got a kick out of watching The Searchers and seeing that Monument Valley was called Texas. That was
3: I love Monument Valley. I sit on Ford's peak out there where they made the film.
2: Uh-huh.
3: It was great.
2: Yeah, absolutely. Sunrise, I want to bring you back in for one more question. And there is a scene there early in the movie, The Searchers, in which John Wayne shoots the eyes out of a dead Comanche warrior that's buried in the ground. And I'd like to get your thoughts on that, other than the fact that the actor who's playing the dead Comanche warrior is breathing, which is kind of weird in that scene. But what can you share with our listeners about what that might actually mean in real Comanche culture?
4: Well, I mean, there's multiple things going on there. I mean, first, you know, the scene is set up so that we understand Ethan's prejudice and just the fact that he's willing to shoot this individual after he's already deceased, after he's already in a resting place. They disturb it, in fact, right? They pull a rock out to observe. Very, very disrespectful from the start, but then to basically deform this individual after death. And then on top of that, he makes the statement that it is because it will stop that particular individual spirit from moving on, and that they'll be stuck in sort of like a in-between space. And that hatred puts him into a place where he's going to hurt that individual that he's probably never met. And just because of his racial prejudice, he is willing to hurt that person even further. Clearly there's a depiction of racial issues that are problematic, in that those that might hold John Wayne up to someone to represent the highest of American idealism, like they're also bringing this as an attribute into that particular mythos, and that's a problem. The inequities that happen within Westerns continue to perpetuate that particular objectification of this individual, like that the natives are not worth respecting. Even if you understand the culture, what's interesting about Ethan is that he understands the Comanche culture enough to identify what their elements are. Like, he identifies a lance. He's able to speak the language. He's even able to identify a very specific band out of like the 12 or so bands that exist at that time. And so he knows enough, but he's still yet utilizing that information against the people. And it's all motivated by hate. Beyond that, you know, it always concerns me that these supposed Comanches in the scene have left that body there and without anybody to be around that particular individual. And so that's a great inaccuracy. I don't think that we would leave someone in that way. And if we did, we probably wouldn't place them in that position. We probably would also leave somebody there. There'd probably be some form of watching over that person for a period of time. And that time seems should be an action at that moment when they find that particular body. And, you know, that's clearly, you know, because they are naive, whoever wrote the particular sequences or made those decisions. And again, it just suggests the idea that all of this is just set up so that we can make a point about Ethan's hatred. But on the other side, if you're going to make a statement about prejudice, you probably should look at the other side and define in ways that are accurate to support the argument that we should not be prejudiced, and to not be prejudiced, we should know and we should care and we should validate. And the scene is not doing that. And that is, and in addition to all of that, and in this particular scene also, Ethan just gives a slight over to Martin Polly and calls him a derogatory term, sort of insulting a Cherokee based on their headwear and the turban that they would wear. And it's interesting that he knows even that specificity and in his character to understand the distinctions between the tribes. But again, he's utilizing it as a form of insult. So those are a lot of issues that kind of, again, are plot points, what Juliana mentioned. And those are all just to drive the fact that Ethan is not somebody to be liked, but the scene doesn't do any justice to clarify why we should care about the native that is in that burial ground. It's unfortunate. Right.
2: Sunrise Tipicani, thank you so much for joining us live here on the show to talk about The Searchers. Now, we have been talking about a classic Western movie today, but we also want to take time to highlight a new work by an Indigenous filmmaker. Ceremony is making its debut this week at South by Southwest in Austin, Texas. And let's talk more about it. And to do that, I'd like to introduce another guest on the show, Banshee Hanous, who joins us from Austin, Texas at South by Southwest Festival. She is a filmmaker, co-founder of New Ulk Radio, and director of Ceremony. And she is, of course, New Ulk. Banshee, hello. Welcome to Native America Calling.
5: Hello. Thanks for having me.
2: It's wonderful to have you on the show. Thanks for taking the time. Now, your new documentary, it tells the story of Vanishing Ooligan in your community of Bella Coola in British Columbia, Canada. But viewers quickly learn that there is deep history and culture connected to this story. Did you know all of this going into the project?
5: I did. I grew up learning this history, as most New Holcomb people from my community did, so it was always at the back of my mind since beginning the film 12 years ago.
2: Now, there's a moment in the film when someone says it's not just the loss of the Ooligan, it's the loss of our people. Just tell us, how much did the impact on the disappearance of the Ooligan have on this community?
5: The Ooligan was our economics, our lifeblood, nutritionally, spiritually, socially. It had a huge impact, and it reverberated throughout our neighboring nations, as the Ooligan was a food source from Northern California all the way up to Oregon. And people would trade it along the grace trails that ran into the interior. So it had a huge impact.
2: Okay. Let's go ahead and hear a clip from your documentary, Ceremony. And this is a scene where you are talking with your uncle. Let's take a listen.
6: When you become a part of the land, and the first thing you learn is how to love yourself. Mm. And if you could get your people to do that, then you have accomplished a lot in your life. And those are your dad's words. Mm. They're not They're not my words. They're your dad's words. We are the only ones that can bring back our hooligans. I want everybody to remember that. We got to keep praying that they come back next year and believe that they were going to come back next year.
2: That was a scene from the documentary Ceremony by New Ulk filmmaker Banshee Hanous. And the film debuts this week at South by Southwest. And Banshee, I apologize. I referred to the gentleman you were speaking with in that clip as your uncle. He's actually a chief of your people. So apologies for that. But how much hope is there in the community now that the Ulagun will ultimately return to their original numbers?
5: We've been praying about it. We've been having ceremony about it. And there is hope. We just keep doing what we're doing, and we pray that it'll return throughout all the original areas that it used to return to.
2: Now, one key point that I really took away from the film is that the loss of Ulagun, that ultimately represents the loss of New Ulk territory and culture. And there's a lot of history here in your film with regard to how smallpox was strategically used to decimate the population of your people and ultimately take land away. And now there's a movement of folks who want to reclaim that land. Tell me more about just some of the history that's uncovered here, and what do you ultimately want viewers to take away when they watch the film?
5: This history is something that we've grown up knowing about, but it wasn't until Tom Swanky, this academic, this historian, did actual research into it and find a documented evidence that, in fact, smallpox was deliberately brought to New Ulk territory and distributed amongst our people. And our people went from the Bellicoola Valley went from 10,000 people down to a mere like 250 survivors. So we are rebuilding, because after that we were placed onto reserves. And so we're trying to get back into our land and reclaim our territory. And what I hope this film does is inspires other Indigenous people across the world to take it back.
2: Mm-hmm. Another element I really liked about the film is how it's tied into the local radio station that you helped co-found. And I believe your station airs our show, Native America Calling. So tell me a little bit more about the importance of this radio station to the community.
5: Yeah, New Ulk Radio has been broadcasting for 12 years now, and we've been broadcasting the show Native America Calling for the same amount of time. We love the show, and we really appreciate it. New Ulk Radio is a way for our community to have our voices heard, and also our language, which we're trying to keep alive. We only have around four elder speakers remaining, so we're really trying to get our people inspired to learn more in the Hulk language.
2: Banshee, tell me more about the film premiere this week at South by Southwest. Now, you've spent years, obviously, on this project. How do you feel now that it's complete?
5: Oh, it feels so good. It was definitely a battle for 12 years, and now that it's going out into the world, it feels really good. Our world premiere will be 5:30 p.m. Central Time in Austin, Texas, at the Alamo Lamar, if anyone wants to show up, as well as a second screening at 9:15 p.m. on March 16th.
2: All right. I also wanted to ask you, there are some really great animated parts of the film, some transitions between different scenes, and they teach lessons about culture and history. Tell me a little bit more about what went into producing those animated pieces.
5: The animated pieces were a way to bring us into our ancestral way of living, to our old ways of living, where we communicated with the animals and we communicated with the land, and we had that ability to do that. And I wanted to find a way to be able to show the ancient times. So to do that was, we did it through like this watercolor-like animation that runs throughout the film.
2: Mm-hmm. Well, it really worked. I really, really enjoyed watching those parts. Now, next steps for Ooligan restoration, what needs to happen?
5: Today, actually, in our community, we are having our 12th ceremony where we gather and just welcome back the fish and pray and sing and celebrate. Even though the fish aren't returning in numbers that are large enough to be harvestable, we just keep on praying and doing the research needed to keep going.
2: All right. Well, Banshee, thanks for coming on the show today and making our show complete, because we definitely wanted to talk about ceremony today. And thank you for your production team who sent us screeners so we were able to watch the film yesterday. Really enjoyed it. Really powerful. Lots of really interesting people also profiled from your community that were featured as well. So you enjoy yourself at South by Southwest, and congratulations on this huge project. And I just hope it's an enormous success for you and, of course, your community.
5: Thank you so much. Thank you.
2: Absolutely. Well, with that, we're out of time, so we're going to have to wrap up today's show. But I want to thank all of our guests who joined us, Banshee, Hanus, Sunrise, Tipakani, Julia Branham, and also Zacharias Canuck, who all contributed to today's conversation, talking about movies, both past and present, movies made by Native people, Indigenous people, and then movies that were not necessarily made by Indigenous people, but certainly movies to think about and to contemplate and to recognize how far we have come with regard to Native representation in filmmaking. So big thanks to everyone who participated in our show today. And don't forget to tune in again on Monday when we start the week with a discussion about tribes working to change how their names are listed on official documents. Our executive producer is Art Hughes. Our producers are Andy Murphy, Sol Traverso, and Joe Thompson. Marino Spencer is the engineer, with help this week from Roman Garcia. Show McPolin is the digital producer. Antonia Gonzalez is the anchor for National Native News. Nola Daves Moses is the distribution director. Bob Peterson is the network manager for Native Voice One. Clifton Chadwick is our national underwriting sales director. Charles Sather is our chief operations officer. The president and CEO of Kwanic Broadcast Corporation is Jacqueline Salee. Have a safe weekend. I'm Sean Spruce.

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1: You're listening to Women of Color Roar Radio Show on KNSJ FM in San Diego. And this is Angela DeJoseph, your host. We have a big election. It's a primary, but it's going to determine who's going to be our next governor. And it's coming up in just 2 weeks. And I wanted to talk to people about what the Black community has at stake. So I had a chance this week to go up to Los Angeles and be at a breakfast held by Javier Becerra. And Jasmine Crockett announced her endorsement, which is a big deal because Jasmine Crockett obviously is quite a leader and outspoken in Democratic politics. And she's a national figure. And she came from Texas to make an endorsement. And so that was very important. Also, we also had the Coalition of Black Women who gave their endorsement for Tom Steyer. That was interesting. And then Maxine Waters came out. Her endorsement is for Javier Becerra. So as you can see, people are lining up on different sides of the camp, and they each all have their own reasoning. But what's more important is that people get out to vote, exercise their right to vote. I think only 7% of the ballots have been turned in. And some people had a strategy. They said, oh, hold on to your ballots. No, get them in. So it's hard enough to get people out to vote. The other thing is that the post office is not as reliable as it once was. And so there are drop boxes, I believe, at the library, which is where I voted. You can go to the libraries, there are drop boxes. Also, if you are going to mail it, make sure you go and get it in right away. And because
2: in the governor's race, I know everybody is, there's so many people undecided. And I think now that we're coming down to the wire in the last couple of weeks, people are finally listening, tuning in. And on the show today, I have Carolyn Fowler, and Carolyn is the controller of the California Democratic Party. She also was the chair of the Democratic Women's Caucus, and she has quite the history in politics, and I wanted to bring her on so we could have this conversation today. Welcome to the show, Carolyn.
3: Well, thank you, Angela. I am thrilled to be here with you. These are such important times in our state.
2: Yes, it really is. And I know that, you know, There was like 61 candidates. Well, there are 60 candidates on the ballot, and it's hard to even find who you're looking for on the ballot. So for the average person, you know, as we come down, what are the things that they should be aware of in terms of being able to make this final selection? I mean, amongst Democrats.
3: Well, amongst Democrats, one of the things that the party has done, we held our convention, as you know, earlier this year, and for several of the races, they were consensus. No one met the 60% level to gain the endorsement. And so one of the things that we normally would do anyway, but we thought particularly this time, to help our constituents to vote, we conducted an elicited a pollster. Everidis is a minority-owned polling company, very, very well known. They've had a lot of experience, mostly with private, but sometimes political as well, to give for the last 6 weeks an overview of what the climate is like, giving people an opportunity to see candidates on various settings, whether it's in person at rallies or whether it's candidate forums, et cetera. And then following those, we would do a poll, and we would release the poll to our constituents so that they would have some idea of who seems to be the more likely candidates to win for our party. And right now it's kind of neck and neck down to, I'd say our top two Democrats are Javier Becerra and Tom Steyer. And so on the other side, they have Hilton and the sheriff, Basile. What is his name? It's hard for me to keep up with them. But at any rate, the more important thing I would say right now is to decide. The mail is much slower, unreliable. We're asking anyone that's going to cast a ballot, if they're going to do it by mail, to mail no later than May 26th, which is fastly approaching. Unfortunately, I've been looking at the results. Many of our districts are 3%, 4% in, and that does not bode well for our down ballot races. As you know, last year with Prop 50, we had a horrific turnout, which was great. We are nowhere near that turnout. And so when we have a large turnout, obviously there was more of a likely chance that we could capture the top two, as we have a jungle primary here in California. So the top two candidates automatically advance to the November primary. November general, pardon me, election. And so the other side has consolidated their race because they only had two candidates in the first place. We had quite a few. And as you say, then you add that to the 61 total candidates that are running for governor. So it is going to take you a minute to maybe find your candidate because they're not in any same place on any ballot. They do rotate the positions deliberately. To give everybody a chance to be closer to the top.
1: Well, that's good.
3: Yeah, that is good. I think that is a positive for our Secretary of State, Dr. Weber, yes. Also, I would say that please don't hesitate. Obviously, there are people that want to go to the polls, and that's fine because those will be counted fairly quickly as well. But we also have the drop-off boxes. And so you can find your local drop-off box. Many people know it, but it's also on your ballot telling you where to go if you want to just drop your ballot off. Those are the two recommended. But we're right now pushing for sooner rather than later. We gave our
2: I want to say something, Carol, about that, because a number of people were telling people to hold on to their ballots. And I just was in Substack, and people were still saying they're holding to see who's going to be, you know, the one winning, and then so that we could. But that strategy, first of all, you don't know as we get down the wire, really, who has not, you know, weighed in yet. And the other thing is that you're running, like you said, you're running the risk of something, anything going wrong, you know, by you holding on to that ballot. And so that strategy. And then the other thing I want to say is that a lot more people were for that when Tom Steyer was leading. When Becerra took off, suddenly we're not talking about coalescing behind the brown man. So, I just put it out plainly, you know, because I'm listening to them and I'm thinking, well, what happened to you? We're all gonna get behind the person in front. This person's in front now. So so that strategy.
3: Yeah, that's always the case.
2: The party's not recommending that we wait to them. And I'm thinking, well, what happened to you? We're all gonna get behind the person in front. This person's in front now. So so that strategy.
3: Yeah, that's always the case. But
2: the party's not recommending that we

0: sign them. And like I said, either drop them at the drop box or drop it in the mail, certainly no later than May 26th. But I will also share that our last poll was Tuesday. So those are the rankings for Tuesday. But there are numerous polls out. But pretty much, Becerra's in the lead of most of the polls. And so I don't know what, they're the top two. So for our side, so I don't know what people could be waiting on. Make a decision, vote, and let's get this train moving. Because many of our down ballot races depend on you voting. And please vote your ballot up and down, top to bottom, every single race. And if you don't know or aren't sure, ask someone. There are people, there are clubs in your area. There are tons of slates out. All the county, LA County, not just LA, all the county Democratic parties have slates on their websites, what they're recommending. And when you talk about polls, if you just Google governor polls, many times it'll come up and it'll show you all the various polls and who's leading in all the polls. So there's no need to wait any longer. Even the two polls that do the predictor polls from I call them the gambling polls. Those polls also are predicting the winner, and decisively they've predicted Secretary Becerra. So it's time to vote, people. Let's make that happen. We need to get this done June 3rd, and June 3rd starts on to the general, and we must win these seats. And they also
1: Carolyn, I want to just take a moment and talk about money in politics, because you know, many of the people on the left have been adamant about not wanting to elect billionaires and wanting to end Citizens United. And here we have a situation where the discrepancy of the amount of money that's been put into this campaign is it's not even close. I mean, Tom Steyer, I don't know if he's up to over $250 million at this point in that he's put of his own money into this election. And I know Becerra has now, I think, raised about $6 million. But everybody else is, you know, way down. And so I remember, you know, a couple months ago when they were calling for the people at the bottom. At this point, Swalwell was still in, and they were calling for the people at the bottom that they should drop off, and because they weren't viable. And at this point, you know, Betty Yee and Becerra and Tony Thurman were, of course, at the bottom. And so my point to them was, I said, well, why don't the white people drop out? Why are you asking the people of color to drop out? I said, because the playing field is not even. If you are starting off without the funding, and certainly who can, you know, not everybody can self-fund, but even raise the money to be able to raise that kind of money that you need to run an election. So already, you know, people of color are already getting less donations in, have less resources. Most of them don't have billionaires that they can call. So you're already setting up this playing field that's not even. And with this term, who's viable? So we're never going to be viable in your eyes if that's the criteria, having money. And so I'm just, you know, wondering, we're at this juncture now. And I think that, you know, the ads are running all the time and people see, and it's the repetition. And a lot of times it's what people hear and they go with that. So I'm just wondering, from a Democratic Party, is there anything that we can do to curtail obscene amounts of money coming into these races that skews it one way?
0: Well, one of the things the party has, and as you may or may not know, had some of us even went directly and had meetings with some of the legislators. I was fortunate to have a meeting with some others from some of the caucuses. Our 19 caucuses all unanimously supported campaign finance. Mm-hmm. And funding public campaign financing. And so last year,

0: we did get the commitment from the speaker. He did sign on with that. And so right now, previously, I should say, only the charter cities, which there were like six of them, could do public campaign financing. As a result of the bill that passed, now anyone that wants to do it can do it. So that's one aspect of trying to level the playing field. Another aspect, which now we find ourselves in with this top two jungle primary, where probably there's been some discussion of us now, even as a party, looking at ranked choice voting. Mm-hmm. And so things like a candidate falls out, well, that's fine. Let's say we've already voted at convention. I've already numbered my 1, 2, and 3, 4, so down the line, choices. And so if the number one person fell out, the next person with the most votes would automatically become potentially the endorsed candidate. So that's another thing we're looking at to level the playing field as well. But you will never, no campaign, I don't care where it is, there's never a level playing field for women and people of color as far as money. But that does not deter winning. I've seen a lot of people win and they didn't have the most money.
1: Look at Karen Bass in Los Angeles.
0: Yeah,
1: she was up against a billionaire, right? He put all that money and he did not win.
0: It happens frequently, but you have to consider your infrastructure and how you're going to build. And it's about organizing. It's about talking to the voters and the voters, convincing the voters, because as I say, and I mentor a lot of candidates, on election night, they're not counting dollars. They're not counting endorsements. They're counting votes. And that's what you need to win. So I never tell anybody, I don't discourage anyone from running. It is a free country. We ask people to step out after a certain date. If by the end of April, you don't, constantly assess your campaign. If you're not viable, step out and endorse another candidate. But you can't, if we're a democracy, you can't make people do that. And we say we want a democracy. We have to make up our mind. Either we want a democracy or we don't. So we get people calling us, tell them to get out the race. Or we can, no, that's not how this works. In a democracy.
1: People were calling them up, telling them to get out.
0: People were definitely
1: encouraging people to call them and write them and ask, but none of them dropped out.
0: No. Betty Yee did drop out.
1: Yes. Okay. But to her credit, yes.
0: She did. And she endorsed. That's good. But she's got a lot more experience, being a former, she was a former controller. She's a former vice chair of the party. So she has a lot more, I'll say loyalty to the process, if you will. And kudos to her for making that decision.
1: But isn't it interesting that it goes back to women of, just women of color. We always are sacrificing ourselves, right? She had the sensibility to set aside ego and
0: her personal
1: for the good of the greater good.
0: Yes.
1: I'm saying everybody is not in the same, sphere.
0: That's not everyone's agenda, unfortunately. No. That's not everyone's agenda. And I think what has happened over time, this isn't our first gubernatorial race or election. Over time, in the end, things settle down, and we're going to have a candidate for our party, and that's the goal, is to have a candidate. I would like a lot less back and forth. If you watch the other side, I don't think they ever complained about each other. I don't think they even said one negative thing about each other. Right. We, on the other
1: that
0: hand.
1: Was a, that was a rule from Ronald Reagan.
0: That was,
1: thou shall not you know, disparage
0: the other candidate. That's correct.
1: They, you know, that was, so they have a baseline,
0: mm-hmm.
1: you know, and the other thing it is, you know, they say Democrats fall in love and Republicans fall in line.
0: Yeah.
1: So it's like,
0: this is a prime example of that. This is a prime example. So they were able to consolidate mm-hmm. behind one candidate very quickly. And that tells the people how they're going to vote, you know. But when you keep having 5-6 candidates, even I was surprised that the networks still would bring on that many candidates. I mean, you do want people to hear.
1: Mm-hmm.
0: You do want people to hear. But after, now you're getting down to the last 30 days, it's time to get down to who's really potentially going to be viable and win this race. And so
1: I think they already had their, you know, their criteria set, whatever that was.
0: So they didn't want to change.
1: Yeah, it was already set. And none of those candidates were willing to say, no, never mind. I'm not. They were like, I'll be there. I'm going to be there. So, you know, I think I just want to say the beauty of living in California is that we do have the opportunity to vote. And I know I've already, you know, gotten notice that my ballot was received. It was counted. You know, it's going to be counted. So, you know, as opposed to having to, I don't know if you saw the video of the woman crying.
0: Yes. Because,
1: you see that?
0: Yeah,
1: the black
0: I did.
1: Woman, yes. Yeah, because they move polling place.
0: They move polling place. They pull all kinds of tricks. And I'm glad you mentioned that about being notified. And so that is another thing I would recommend. We're recommending that everyone sign up for Ballot Tracks. BALOOTRAXX. Because they will say they got your, and you can decide that you how much notification you want. You can say, I want email only, I want text only, I want both, and it will follow your ballot from the time they scan it at the post office all the way till your ballot has been counted. And that's important.
1: The box is at the post office, though.
0: Yes.
1: Moved. You know, like you know how you used to be able to drop your mail off at any time?
0: Sometimes you can.
1: Now they're gone.
0: I dropped mine off this morning. The post office was closed, but the doors were open.
1: Okay.
0: I dropped it off at 7, and you could go inside and still drop your ballot. So once they count.
1: I went to the library, so people can go to the library. There's the registrar has a box there that they pick up, and it goes right to them.
0: Yeah.
1: Because I didn't, because once that I saw that the box was missing outside of the post office, I said, I don't want to be messing around now with the post office, you know, but I think it's important that people, like you said, about the down ballots, because, you know, we have, you know, people running for the assembly on the ballot. We've got judges on the ballot.
0: The congressional seats are critically important.
1: Yes.
0: We've got some measures. Some people have measures on the ballots that they need to vote for and understand what's going on. One particular county measure is Measure ER. And if we don't get that passed, there are people that are going to literally die. That measure is a half cent to cover all the money that we have not been receiving from the federal government for Medicare and Medi-Cal. Mm-hmm. And so to backfill that, there is a Measure ER on the ballot, critically important. So we need people to come and vote.
1: Yes. And now what do you feel that there might be a possibility of it being two Dems that come out of the primary that end up on the final ballot, or do you think it'll be a Republican and a Democrat?
0: I think it'll be a Republican and Democrat with this turnout. See, people have to understand turnout, showing up to vote is what makes the difference. Unless we have a large turnout, that's the only way there could be two Democrats on the ballot. And at this point, as close as we are to June the 2nd, what I'm looking at, here's 3%, here's 4%, here's 5% turnout. As much as we publicize and beg people, I know that you're probably going to hear more radio probably within the last week. But nothing on these ads is saying, go vote. They're just running the ads, but they don't say, get that ballot in, vote now. And so we need PSAs from our local radio stations and our local news people telling people the importance of going to vote.
1: Going out, yeah, I will definitely be sharing that, you know, that message on getting out to vote.
0: Yeah, and we're doing ourselves to the polls also, all the churches. Mm-hmm. We're working our church families. They're helping us, reminding people. You can still register. Even though the official day was May 18th, you can go in person to their polling place and register to vote same day.
1: Same day.
0: It is provisional, but once they check it, and you're legit, that vote will count.
1: So a provisional ballot is okay. If you are not registered, you can still get a ballot, but they will go and check that you are registered to vote.
0: They will follow up and make sure that you are in that place where you say you are, and they will count the ballot.
1: Now, what if people lose their ballot? Because you know, it comes. And then it's like, you know, paperwork and everything. So if somebody loses their ballot, what should they do?
0: They should go directly to the polling place, their nearest polling place. They can always look that up online as well. And they will void the ballot that was mailed to you and allow you to vote.
1: Okay.
0: So there's no excuse not to vote. And if for our disability community, many of our locations, you can drive up even if you can't exit the vehicle, they will assist you in voting. So there is no reason why anyone cannot vote.
1: I wanted to just talk a minute. I know that, you know, and I'm one of the people that get really emotional about being involved, but I know that, and we've been here before, you know, it's like the Civil War, you know, because we have different candidates. I want to say, you know, specifically, this is Women of Color War, to Black women, because we are, of course, you know, we're always the ones that do the organizing and everything. And it's important for Black women to feel that they're being heard. And I think that, you know, Tom Steyer, you know, was having those meetings in the Black community, and he met with different groups. And I know that Becerra, now that, you know, he has the staffing and the funding, I'm, you know, supposing he's getting now out more. And so do you feel that the two top candidates have been addressing the things that are important to us specifically?
0: Well, to the point that they can understand, if you're on a panel with that many people, how deep can you go into the issues that matter, really? And even when they're doing their, I call them town halls, you're trying to get as many questions as possible. People want to hear from the candidate. But the truth of the matter is, and for many cases, you just really want to hear what their views are now. Things change on a daily basis, but if you think about it, there's very little Becerra hasn't heard. He's been an assembly member. He's been a congressman for years. He's been attorney general. So what issues is he really not, you know, familiar with? Tom isn't familiar with a lot of the issues because of his donations and because of he's featured more on the environment, I'd say, and some of our initiatives he supported. But the difference, I'll just speak for me, was the fact of you're talking about the fourth largest economy, and I think you kind of need to have had some experience in policy making. I do think, though, there's the other thing. A lot of these candidates had not done, I'd say, their thorough homework on getting out to the field. It's one thing to do commercials. it's another thing being out and asking people to support you, whether you're at big events. There have been a lot of big events in the LA County recently, between the International Workers' Day, Cinco de Mayo, Pride, Gay Pride. There have just been so many huge events. And some of the candidates did better than others in getting out to those events. So the depth to which you really want to have a conversation, I would say, is difficult in campaign mode. Now, I think you can do more between June 3rd and November.
1: I think once you're the candidate.
0: Because once that's the candidate, now we've got, you're the candidate. And so now let's have some discussion, whether it's the environment, whether it's healthcare, whether it's childcare, which we need. But I don't want to miss a point that you brought up about women and women being heard. Today, the last weekend, I don't want to forget about our men. Mm-hmm. And let me tell you why. Based on some of the conversations I've been hearing, men are now feeling that everything is about the woman and what their voice is and not them. Now, we've lived it a long time. I get it. And so I think we're going to have to do a better job of being more inclusive in some of these things and hearing their perspective on some of these issues. What we tend to do is work our barbershops and let our barbers, have our barbershops, because that's where they hang out. Barbershops and nail shops are big for us to organize at. But I do think we are going to have to do a better job of reaching out to our men. And I learned that too from, as you mentioned, I was chair of the Women's Caucus. But the one thing, there were a lot of men that would come to our meetings because we would have great information.
1: Right.
0: And the one thing I always did in my opening, I always thanked and welcomed the men. I said, because we can't do it without you. We have to be in this together. And we have to do more of that. We really do. Because some of them are starting to feel like, I said, oh, maybe you don't get to say that at home either.
1: I noticed, some Black men that are influencers that I've been, watching them. And so, they're like stepping out there and I do feel that, we have to be welcoming to them, because it does have to be a partnership too, because we're talking about, the Black family and our community and the future too. And mm-hmm. So we have all these young people that, and so being able to have, the black men and being able to address the things that concern them. Certainly, you're right. Well, Carolyn, I'm so happy that you were able to take this time. I know your schedule is tight to come and talk to us today on Women of Color Rural Media. And any parting things that you would like people to know? I'm gonna post this on the internet and it'll be on the radio here in San Diego. But anything that you want to share?
0: Yeah, I think you heard my message is consistent. Vote now. Vote today. Don't hesitate. Sign that ballot. Get it in. And if you need any assistance, there's plenty of resources around to help you. Whether you go to cadem.org, that's our state party, or lacdp.org, that's our county. But this is a statewide issue for governor, so everyone needs to get out within the sound of my voice and vote today.
1: Yeah, ours is SD Votes in San Diego. SD Votes in San Diego. But, well, thank you so much for being here today. And I will talk to you after June 2nd. We're going to have a different conversation. If not before, definitely. But thank you so much. You have a great holiday weekend.
0: Thank you. And I
1: appreciate you for taking the time.
0: Thank you.
1: Okay, this is Women of Color World Radio Show. Thank you for listening. Okay, I have turned. We recently had a conversation with Kelly Todd Griffin. She is the founder of the California Black Women's Collective. And this is what she had to say.
2: That we're going to have to keep fighting. And we're going to have to keep fighting in the way that we know how to fight. But today is a different way. If you saw Kamala Harris talk about, yes, marching is great. Advocating is great, but we need some new tools in this toolbox. Mm-hmm. And I believe we've been able to do that in California. We've been able to do that in the way in which that we have pulled together the collective. We've been able to do that in California in the way that we had made sure that we have partnerships and allies in corporate America, as well as in government. We continue to do that in a way in which we build the bench. When we started this work, we had 100 Black elected officials in California. Today, we have over 300. And of the 300, 70%+ are Black females. And this election is no different. We have even more Black females running for office at every level of government. That's going to be important for us. It's important because when a Black woman's at the table, we think of everyone. We don't just think about Black women. We think about Black men. We think about Black families. We think about our brothers and sisters and siblings. We think about labor. We think about everybody. But there's also a moment that we have to be insulary. And this is the time for the Black community to be insulary. We don't have to think about everybody right now. We need to be unapologetic to say Black. So we actually went through a full endorsement process for the governor's race. We interviewed several candidates. We asked them, we gave them the data on Black women in California around housing, economic mobility, health care, you name it. We gave them the data. We then asked them very specific questions about the data that we gave and what their policy platform would be and what they would be focused on. From that, we had a full conversation with our PAC to be able to ask them, you know, what do we want to do? And so we decided that, you know, and it was a very robust conversation, and it was not unanimous. But we decided that we were going to endorse Tom Steyer, not because he was the candidate that was like the greatest, you know, hope. He's a hopeful candidate. No, because he was a practical candidate. He was a candidate that was telling us things that we were answering the questions the way we needed them answered. This was really just about what he was going to do, how he's going to do it for Black women. We did have some Black women who were very serious about Becerra. And the reality is, neither one will be bad candidates for governor. But it was our time to make sure that we were going to ask the questions that were data informed. And that was going to ensure that when we come knocking on their doors, no matter who wins for governor, that we'll be bringing those same data points out and we'll be asking them the same questions, but this time reminding them of the answers that they gave us. That's a new tool for us. We can no longer let elected officials go off after we elect them. And when they come back to the community, we don't ask them what they did. We need to be asking every government official that you put into office, what are they doing for the Black community? Not the Black brown, but the Black community. Not the people of color, the Black community. And when they can't tell you what they're doing, you tell them that let us help you figure out a plan of action that will move us further, faster. So we got a lot of work to do. My hope is that we are all willing and ready to roll up our sleeves. It doesn't matter what your title is. It doesn't matter how many years you've been doing it. It doesn't matter what organization you lead. We're going to have to do this collectively. We're not going to be able to do it alone. We're going to have to put money behind our candidates to make sure we get the right candidate in. We're going to have to make sure that we put money into legal defense funds. We need to join everybody's organization, from NAACP to the Urban League, no matter who the leaders are. And if you don't like the leader, then you can join and make sure you get enough people so you guys can change the leader to make sure you are moving the organization forward. But we cannot sit on the sidelines. We cannot sit in our little area and say, I'm working just on this issue. We're going to have to work across the board on all issues. That's really all that I came to say, is that we're rolling our sleeves up. We're here for you guys. We're here working with you guys as well in San Diego. And it's my hope that we can continue this movement, because the moment is now, and the movement is going to take a long time to repair what they have done in the last year and a half.
3: Okay, Kelly, thank you for that. Because Kelly is at an event, if we have any questions, we can entertain a couple questions for her at this point.
2: Yep.
3: So if you have a question, please raise your hand.
4: Unmute, Doc. First of all, thank you so very, very much. We appreciate you taking time away from another event. And the other event, I'm very, very interested. I have a grandchild with level 2 autism. Mm-hmm. And my daughter just started an organization here in the Temecula area, because she wasn't getting any of that. Everything that you just said, don't need to reinvent the wheel. So I definitely would like to get connected with the organization that you're referring to. She just started the Hayden Rose Foundation for that very purpose.
2: Mm-hmm. So,
4: yes, I would definitely like more of that.
2: I'm trying to find my chat so I can put it in the chat for you.
4: Thank you. I found it.
2: It took me a minute.
4: No worries. And I just really appreciate everything you said. I do believe we do need to work as a collective. And I don't want to take any more of your time. I just wanted to thank you so much for being here.
3: Awesome. Okay. Next up is Samantha. Samantha, unmute.
5: I'm unmuted, but I think Ms. Angela Joseph was before me, so I'll let her go ahead and speak.
3: Okay. Oh, okay. I see it. I'm sorry, Angela. Go for it.
1: It's all right. Good afternoon. Yeah. Kelly, thank you for being with us. I wanted to just talk about getting the vote out right now. And, you know, there have been people who have been telling people to hold on to their ballots. And I saw where Rob Bonta and Secretary Weber said it was kind of a form of voter suppression to tell people not, because you know how hard it is to get people to vote. So just any words of wisdom for how we can get people inspired to get out and vote. I know people think it's too many people on the ballot and all that, but anything that we might be able to be to help inspire people, especially Black women, to get out to vote.
2: Yeah, that's really, and actually when Karen Bass was here speaking, that was the first thing she said, is if you got your ballot, get your ballot out and get it out to vote. You know, I think the voter concern at this moment is confusion, and we cannot brush that under the rug and just say, you know, go put your ballot in when they still have questions. And so really a strategy is to start having these community conversations, walking people through ballots, making sure they know like what it is they're voting for. Like in LA, we have a measure. And so people want to know, it may not be the candidate that they are holding on to understand. It may be something else. And so making sure that people know what's on the ballot, and walking them through it. And then once that event is complete, then everybody should have filled out their ballot. And so we have to harvest ballots a little better now. We have to go back to some of the things that always work for us. We take for granted in California because everybody gets a ballot in the mail, that everybody is informed. I remember I'm sure you might have heard it, but there was a story of a man that came into the Urban League in Sacramento, and it was the first time we were doing voting centers. And he came walking in and he kind of looked a little confused. And the local city council member, who was a brother, walked over to him and said, you know, can I help you? And he said, well, this is my first time voting, and I want to vote for Barack Obama before he leaves office. And he said, I just have to vote for him. And Rick said, okay, well, here's the voting area and stuff. Well, it turned out the man couldn't read or write. Oh. All mm-hmm. he had was his ballot. And so Rick sat down with him. Now, remember, we're not supposed to, you know, help people or persuade people at a voting state. But Rick was like, this man got in his car, drove over, and the man was in his like 80s, late 80s. And he sat down and he read that ballot to him and asked the man, what would you like me to bubble in? We still have to do that work. We can't assume people are coming to the ballot box knowing, because you know, because we know, because we are informed, especially our young people. And so we've got to, if there is some things to do, it is to have these community conversations with voters to explain what's on the ballots, even though it may seem as clear as day to you. And that man's story sticks with me. And this has been, when it was the last time Obama was elected? Mm-hmm. That's how long that story has stuck with me.
0: That's good.
1: Thank you.
4: So Kelly, this is Elise. And I can assure you that the Black and African Women Roar Democratic Club will be supporting you. We will be doing some of the things that you said. Most of them will be joining organizations. And if there's anything new that comes up that we need to do, or no, you know, feel free to call me, Adina, or any of the board members, or any of your friends in San Diego. You have my commitment.
2: Thank you, thank you, thank you, beautiful. Mm-hmm. I appreciate it.
3: And Samantha had a question. Go ahead, Samantha.
5: And I'll try my best to make it as quick as possible. Thank you so much, Ms. Griffin, for joining us and sharing all of that.
0: No worries.
5: So I really enjoyed your call to action at the end in regards to, you know, everyone joining as many organizations as they can, being actively engaged. I noticed that, you know, first, I think all of the faces on this call are very familiar. We always see each other in community, and these are a lot of the freedom fighters that we see doing the work. And so we know that with the harm in regard to who's in power right now, it's at the highest that many of us have seen in our lifetime. So thinking about being very intentional and practical tools to really get people engaged, what strategies would you suggest? The first thing that jumped on my mind is when you've been all those organizations, do we come up with a list of a top 10? And we know we have a lot of girlfriends. You know, I may be doing the work, but I got 10 girlfriends who are really not actively engaged. And do I, you know, ask them to urge them to join one? Just want to figure out how can we be very intentional about activating people.
2: Well, you know, one of the things we started years before we even did Keep the Seat is we start these meetups. We just started meeting Black women at locations. We would just say, hey, let's just all meet at the, you know, Hyatt Regency downtown, or come to my house on Sunday. We're going to have a sister circle, right? And amongst that, we had, you know, like Holly Mitchell would be in there, and we would be talking about issues. We would be talking about things and experiences. This weekend, yesterday, we graduated a group of 26 Black women from our workforce development. And they just, you know, something about when Black women are in rooms together with Black women, the power of that, right? It's so powerful and beautiful to see us. And you just start really, you know, dropping the nuggets. Make sure you.
6: And I want to thank all the leaders who are in this room, the elected leaders, the labor leaders, the civic leaders, for taking the time to be with us, because this is a time to fight. We need to surround ourselves with real fighters.
7: That's right.
6: And we had to go search for one of the best fighters in the world and make sure that she could come in and inspire us to get ready for these last 2 weeks. Because if there's anyone knows who had to put on a fight, it is Jasmine Crawford.
8: Yeah.
6: And I got to serve with her, not as a member to member, I got to serve with her as a secretary and cabinet member to a congress member. And it was clear from the very beginning to me, as I would go to the caucus meetings, I would speak to members, I would watch them in committee or on the floor, that Jasmine was an extraordinary leader. She was a unique leader. She is a force of nature. And you need that sometimes. But then when you think about it, you can understand why she was able to rise. Because you have no choice. If you don't fight, if you are not a force, sometimes the suppression is so intense that you never crawl out of it. But here is someone who decided to have her voice heard, who fought in the chambers of the halls of Congress, who made her voice known. And it's going to continue. There's no doubt that she's going around the country. What I can tell you is this. I am thrilled to get to surround myself with true fighters, people who know how to throw a punch. And I got to tell you, when she lands it, get ready. But I will say this, to have her take the time to come to South LA when she's got a busy schedule, and I know she's going to have to leave us pretty soon to head out to other parts of the country, because she's doing this all around the country, trying to inspire folks to get out, to fight, to recognize that this election is far more than just about getting rid of Donald Trump. It's about reclaiming who we are. Hey, we no longer have the Voting Rights Act, folks. It is gone. We have on the California ballot, Jasmine, we have on the ballot in California a voter suppression initiative that's going to try to make it more difficult for folks to go vote. Whether it's a poll tax, or whether it is deception, or whether it's not letting the mail get delivered on election day, they are trying everything they can to keep us from having a voice and having that power. And so when you get a leader, a fighter to come into town, you take full advantage of it. So Congresswoman Crockett, for making LA one of your visits, let's give her a round of applause and a thank you from LA, from South LA, for making it happen. This will not be her only visit, because the governor of the state of California in 2027 is going to make sure he invites the fighter to come in to visit again. But we got some work to do in California. And so to each and every one of you who are here, understanding the fight ahead of us, to Jasmine, to Rex, to all the people who are in elected office and took the time to come, stay tuned. Be ready. Let's do this together. And I want to make sure we pause for a second in case some of you have a question or a comment for one of our national leaders who took the time to be here at our home in South Los Angeles. Let's give it up one more time for Congressman Jasmine Crockett. And let's take some quick questions. Thank you all very much. Let's get out and vote. Okay.
7: Listen, I know that we love to come to California and we love to extract from y'all. That's one of the reasons that I wanted to make sure that I returned the favor. We are always coming as elected officials or candidates to California and New York trying to get money. But when y'all need something, I don't know who shows up and returns the favor. So that's why it was important for me, again, to come back. But again, this is a collective. And so some of these seats, for instance, if you've watched Justin Pearson down in Tennessee, Justin Pearson was running for the only Section 2 voting rights seat that they had, which is a Memphis area seat. Well, now Senator London Lamar is running for that seat as well because it's actually where she lives, but nevertheless, I'm like, why are y'all running for this seat? It's a 20, like, plus 20 for Trump, right? And they said, listen, over 30% of this district is African American. We still think there's a chance, but the reality is that they've not been participating. So we're gonna need people that are willing to go and canvass, make phone calls, make donations, and support those candidates. And what I hope to do is to really dig deep on the analysis and figure out what seats can we really win that they thought they were gonna take from us and really give people some direction. So thank you so much for the question.
8: Thank you for that question. We have a question right back here.
9: Hello, Representative Crockett. Mr. Becerra, my name is Herman Jones. I'm a political organizer, union organizer, and proud member of Omega Psi Phi Fraternity Incorporated. All right. I wanted to know, it seems like every election cycle, the black community's back is against the wall as it pertains to a lack of knowledge, as it pertains to having to pick somebody that we really don't know about, or might just like their last name. When they get in office, it seems like there's a disconnect with how to work together. How can we work with the governor's office, the black community, to keep a consistent relationship and a fruitful relationship that goes back and forth, but stay in the mix and make sure that we get the resources that we need for our community?
10: Let me begin by saying, first and foremost, that one of the ways you do that best is to have people who come from the community. Because it doesn't help if everyone's a stranger to the black community or to whatever the community you're going to visit. So my commitment to you up front here is that when you come to Sacramento or I come here, you're gonna see a team that looks like you, that came from communities where you grew up, that will understand what you went through. And the beauty for me is that I've had an opportunity at HHS, and by the way, HHS probably had the highest percentage of African American participation in its workforce at the highest levels. Congresswoman, remember, I went through a fight to get in the largest agency within HHS. That's the Center for Medicare and Medicaid Services, CMS, which, by the way, has a budget bigger than the state of California. I was able to fight and get the first black woman to be the director of CMS. And what we did was we wanted someone who understood this because, remember, Medicaid, what we call Medi-Cal here, we had to make some changes. We had to make sure that the Affordable Care Act, Obamacare, was serving our communities. And under her watch, under our watch together, we blew it out of the water on Obamacare. We more than doubled the number of people who were getting insurance. You know why? Because we went out into the black and brown community, and by 50% we increased participation in the marketplace coverage because we went out there, we had people who understood where the folks were that needed coverage. And so my easy answer is to say, watch us, come visit us, work with us, because the people who will be representing me in government will look like you.
9: Got it.

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0: Hello and welcome to Background Briefing, available 24/7 at backgroundbriefing.org. I'm Ian Masters, and today we'll look into a number of stories and issues in the news. We'll begin with Trump hoping for a birthday present in the form of a peace deal to end his war on Iran, which Iran's Revolutionary Guard Corps seems unwilling to grant, although apparently in a few days a memorandum of understanding will be signed. Joining us to discuss the proposed 60-day ceasefire, an opening of the Strait of Hormuz, an end to the U.S. blockade, and the handing over of $24 billion to Iran is Harrison Mann, Associate Director for Campaigns and Policy at Win Without War, a progressive national security advocacy network. His advocacy and public commentary focuses on reforming U.S. Middle East policy and illuminating the connections between foreign and domestic policy. And he's a former U.S. Army major assigned to the Defense Intelligence Agency who resigned in protest of the Department of Defense's support for the Israeli military and its war on Gaza. Then we'll examine the post-war strategic realignment in the Middle East, which will leave the U.S. much worse off than it was before Trump and Netanyahu started this war. Joining us is Asla Bali, a professor of law at the Yale Law School, past president of the Middle East Studies Association of North America, and a non-resident fellow at the Quincy Institute for Responsible Statecraft. Previously, she served as founding faculty director of the Promise Institute for Human Rights at the UCLA Law School and is a former director of the UCLA Center for Near Eastern Studies. We will discuss her article at the Boston Review, "The Ceasefire in the Persian Gulf is a Prelude to an Emerging Precarious Realignment." Then finally, with Big Oil, the winner of this war, which should be a wake-up call for all of us to kick the habit and get off the oil drug, we will speak with Aaron Regenberg, a contributing editor at The New Republic, a climate lawyer, and a progressive organizer. He's the co-host of the Fighting Fascism podcast, director of the Climate Accountability Project at Public Citizen, and previously served as a member of the Rhode Island House of Representatives. We'll discuss his latest article at The New Republic, "How Big Oil Wrecked Your Summer." And joining us now is Harrison Mann, Associate Director for Campaigns and Policy at Win Without War, a progressive national security advocacy network. His advocacy and public commentary focuses on reforming U.S. Middle Eastern policy and illuminating the connections between foreign and domestic policy. He's a former U.S. Army major assigned to the Defense Intelligence Agency who resigned in protest of the Department of Defense's support for the Israeli military during its war on Gaza. Welcome to Background Briefing, Harrison Mann.
1: Thanks for having me, Ian.
0: Well, thanks for joining us. And it looks as though Trump won't get his birthday present from the Iranians in the form of a peace deal. The IRGC seems unwilling to grant that. But apparently in a few days, a memorandum of understanding will be signed. And it's worth noting, of course, that an MOU, first of all, we're not talking about a peace deal to begin with. We're talking about a 60-day ceasefire. And an MOU is not a peace deal. It's a framework for further negotiations to reach a peace deal. So how would you describe the current situation, Harrison?
1: Before we go into why there is no deal today, I do think that from actually both Trump and Tehran's point of view, the 60-day MOU is probably as close to a peace deal as they're going to get. The fundamental issue for Trump now is Iran closing the Strait of Hormuz. It's not their nuclear program. I don't think Trump really cares about or personally understands the peculiarities or specific details of uranium enrichment. He does kind of understand that Iran closing the Strait of Hormuz is not sustainable for him politically. So I think if it is ever agreed upon, the temporary deal that lifts Iran's blockade of Hormuz and then the U.S. blockade of Iran's blockade might end up being considered good enough for both parties, even if they never really reach a deal about uranium. But of course, as you pointed out, that deal, that temporary 60-day deal did not get signed today. And that's not surprising to me. I think we can say that Trump he's become slightly more motivated to get a deal, but still not motivated enough. As I've been talking about the lead up to Trump's expected deal this weekend over the past several days, I've repeated the same thing over and over, which is that, yeah, Trump may kind of want a deal, but so far he hasn't wanted one badly enough to restrain Israel from disrupting the deal, and he also hasn't wanted one badly enough to withstand, I think, the embarrassment he would feel if he goes on Fox News and sees people criticizing him for making any concessions to Iran. And I think those have been for months now, honestly, the kind of personal obstacles that he's been unable to overcome. And so what did we see this morning? Once again, Israel strikes Beirut, strikes the Beirut suburbs, the Dahiya, which it knows is a red line for Iran, which is deliberately intended to get Iran to return to war and break the deal. This is exactly what happened a week ago. And what I said when this happened a week ago is if Netanyahu doesn't face any consequences from Trump for doing this provocative action, he's going to do it again. So that's where we are. And right now, I've got no reason to believe that Trump is willing to make what will be some politically difficult decisions to rein in the Israeli government. And until he does that, the Iranian government is not going to take him seriously and is not going to think that a deal with Trump means an actual end to the war.
0: Well, in terms of what we know about the deal, which is that there's a 60-day ceasefire, an opening of the Strait of Hormuz, and an end to the U.S. blockade and the handing over of $24 billion. Well, in terms of opening the Strait of Hormuz, already Iran is hedging, talking about a service fee. Apparently, the U.S. is essentially, in order to open up the Strait of Hormuz, they're allowing Iran to sell its oil and essentially end the economic warfare, which would be a huge boon to Iran, and they'll get 24 billion of a down payment on the 100 billion that's frozen. So that seems pretty much a win for Iran. They also want not just the U.S. blockade to end, but the U.S. to pull out from all the bases in the Gulf, which seems highly unlikely. And I've always thought, and others I've talked to over the years have suggested, that the nuclear issue has always been a bargaining chip for the Iranians. Trump talks about nuclear dust, whatever the hell that is. Apparently, there was a plan to send special forces in to try and snatch this stuff, when the Iranians apparently buried it deep and surrounded it with mines. Have you heard any reporting about why the chairman of the Joint Chiefs rushed down to Florida to try and stop that operation?
1: Yeah, I mean all of these plans for some kind of ground invasion, and we have to call them what they are, invasions of Iranian territory, were all extremely foolhardy and dangerous. And this is not quoting me. If you look at comments from General Joseph Votel, who's the former CENTCOM commander who I served under, when he's talking about an operation to seize Iran's enriched uranium by force, he's talking about an operation that would require thousands of U.S. troops. When you talk about how many forces you would need just to cordon the entire area, and then how many you would need to penetrate the facility and extract radioactive material and get it out by helicopter alive. And so this is a massive multi-day operation if it works. And again, what is a massive multi-day operation with thousands of troops in Iran? That's just an invasion. And this is a country of 90 million people. It's got, I think, about half a million or so in ground forces, including the reserves, who would have plenty of time to show up to Isfahan to fight whatever U.S. troops are there. So it would, I mean, I have really in I haven't minced words when talking about the ground options in Iran, and many of them are suicide missions. And aside from the fact that many U.S. are, so it would, I mean, it, I have really in I haven't minced words when talking about the ground options in Iran, and many of them are suicide missions. And aside from the fact that many U.S. troops would die and that they might be unlikely to accomplish.

0: US troops dies. That would not weaken the bargaining position of the Iranian government.
1: Well, we have a crusader as the Secretary of Defense who brags about the fact that he can do 100 push-ups, but I don't know that that qualifies you for great strategic planning.
0: It does not.
1: And furthermore, Hegseth is covering up the massive, expensive losses that the United States has already suffered with AWACS and Reaper drones.
0: Yes.
1: Millions and millions, and not on top of which, 100, 200 billion has already been spent. And we don't know the extent to which the inventories for all of these defensive, expensive missiles have been depleted. He has a lot to answer for, and you're not going to get any answers from him, surely.
0: No, speaking of Hegseth, right, there's sort of the broad incompetence, which has led to loss of life. There is, as you point out, the frequent just lying and obfuscation from the Pentagon under Hegseth, both in terms of the status of the Iranian military. And by the way, that's one thing that's prolonging the war, because Trump is not going to necessarily tell the truth and make good decisions anyway. But I it's quite clear that he may still not being told the truth about how much of the Iranian military is left. Right, he's being shown explosion videos as his update briefs on the war, and he keeps repeating, "Hey, their air force is destroyed, their navy is destroyed. I don't understand why they're not surrendering." I think he may genuinely think that when you think about who is briefing him. And then finally, yes, there's the immense cost of this war, which is quite likely approached 100 billion at this point when you talk about the cost of deployments, expended munitions, and destroyed equipment. And so, you know, on one hand, I think we could be thankful that we don't have a more competent Secretary of Defense executing Trump's dumb wars, because it might mean they go on longer. On the other hand, there's both a financial cost and a cost in life to having an incompetent SecDef.
1: So given, Harrison, that you were assigned to the Defense Intelligence Agency, what did you make of the recent report from, or warning, I would say, from the DIA that Israel is ramping up its spying on the United States?
0: Yeah, that so-called leak would not be surprising to anybody who has ever worked in the intelligence community, in the Pentagon, in the State Department, in a capacity that involved interaction with Israeli counterparts. I didn't even think it was open secret. I just thought it was well known that basically next to Russia and China, this is the country that spies most intensely on U.S. personnel. And as you've seen members of Congress say now, yeah, it's a country where if you're going there on work, you don't bring your cell phone. You don't bring your laptop. You expect heavy surveillance. And it does, I am, you know, I think it's important that this story came out, though, because it does poke a hole in one of the big justifications, big erroneous justifications for U.S. cooperation with Israel, which is that they are an invaluable intelligence partner. They provide really important intelligence. And I think, A, that's not true, and B, if you think it is true, it comes at the immense cost of them constantly trying to spy on and lie to their American interlocutors.
1: Well, I spoke just a couple of days ago to a former CIA officer who worked in Israel and in the Middle East and in Syria. And he said that in all of the decades that he worked for the CIA in and around Israel, he never ever saw one piece of intelligence coming from Mossad, not one piece of intelligence.
0: Yeah, I mean that's funny. I mean that's the thing, right? When you talk about are they a really valuable military intelligence partner? It's a small country. I think October 7th was a pretty good example of the limits of their strategic intelligence, and what they can share is understandably quite focused on Israel's adversaries, not America's adversaries. I don't like to describe any country as an adversary, but you should imagine that this small country of 6 million people is very focused on its neighbors and doesn't really have the capacity to understand what's going on in the rest of the world the way the United States does. So I think as your former guest was alluding to, there's not that much of value, of irreplaceable value that they're offering, and the so-called

0: called, you know, bespoke services that they do offer are of questionable value. You know, the United States intel community largely ceded observation of Gaza to Israel, because we were like, they've got it, and we can see even a you know, possibly the most highly surveilled population in the world, Israel was not able to draw meaningful strategic intelligence from it and predict the October 7th attacks.
1: So just to going back to the deal, as much as we know about it, I just spoke a couple of days ago to Robert Pape at the University of Chicago, who has written about and analyzed what he calls the escalation trap. And he didn't seem to think that there would be a sustainable peace deal. And he thought that the instability in the Gulf would go on until at least November, with causing enormous economic distress around the world because of increasing costs of oil. Because as you're reaching a point now where everybody's running out of their inventories and storage is topped out. So, I mean, it flies in the face of what Trump is saying, that there's a peace deal at hand. I mean, are we talking about a Neville Chamberlain peace deal or a real peace deal here?
0: I think one, you know, I think it's tough to make serious predictions about what's going on in Trump's mind, as we've learned, but it's definitely within the realm of possibility. Like I said, the obstacles to the deal, the key obstacle is, does Trump want it badly enough? And does he want it badly enough to restrain Israel and to bluster through any domestic embarrassment? And I think it's quite possible that he doesn't get there by November. And right, that the things that will make him want it badly are either an escalation in violence that kills U.S. troops basically and creates more pressure for him to end the war, or the kind of boiling economic crisis that has reached most of the world and hasn't fully touched America, boiling over, and gas prices reaching $6 or $7 and being impossible for him to ignore. And so I think that's within the realm of possibility, right? We still have not seen what is now a global energy crisis fully become tangible in the United States, though it's obviously driving up prices slowly. And so I have worried that it might take one of those kind of difficult to ignore triggers for Trump to finally try in earnest to make a deal. So I hope Professor Pape is wrong, but I do see how that's possible.
1: Well, Harrison Mann, I thank you very much for joining us here today. I appreciate it.
0: Thanks, Ian.
1: And again, I've been speaking with Harrison Mann, who's Associate Director for Campaigns and Policy at Win Without War, a progressive national security advocacy network. His advocacy and public commentary focuses on reforming U.S. Middle East policy and illuminating the connections between foreign and domestic policy. He's a former U.S. Army major assigned to the Defense Intelligence Agency, who resigned in protest of the Department of Defense's support for the Israeli military during its war on Gaza. We're going to take a brief station break. We're back examining the post-war strategic realignment in the Middle East, which will leave the U.S. much worse off than it was before Trump and Netanyahu started this war.

0: Welcome back. I'm Ian Masters, and this is Background Briefing, available 24/7 at backgroundbriefing.org. And joining us now is Asla Bali, Professor of Law at the Yale Law School, past President of the Middle East Studies Association of North America, and a non-resident fellow at the Quincy Institute for Responsible Statecraft. Previously, she served as founding faculty director of the Promise Institute for Human Rights at UCLA Law School, and is the former director of the UCLA Center for Near Eastern Studies. And she has an article at the Boston Review, "The Ceasefire in the Persian Gulf is a Prelude to an Emerging Precarious Realignment." Welcome to Background Briefing, Asla Bali.
1: Thank you so much for having me in.
0: Well, thank you for joining us. And today, of course, is Trump's birthday, and it looks as though he didn't get the birthday present he wanted in the form of a peace deal, because the IRGC, the Revolutionary Guard Corps, seems unwilling to grant that. But apparently in a few days, they will sign the Memorandum of Understanding. Is that your understanding of where things stand?
1: It is. And of course, the Memorandum of Understanding is not a peace deal. It's a prelude to a potential peace deal, which, as far as we understand, principally will achieve the reopening of the Strait and some sanctions relief for Iran. But of course, as you know, the Strait was open prior to the initiation of this war of choice. And so a peace deal would need to do more than, I imagine, restore that status quo ante.
0: Well, what we know about this deal is there'll be a 60-day ceasefire, an opening of the Straits of Hormuz, an end to the U.S. blockade, and the handing over of $24 billion to Iran, of about $100 billion in the pipeline. From what I know about this deal, in terms of opening up the Straits of Hormuz, the Iranians are still saying that they are considering a service fee. So that doesn't seem to be ironed out. But the big win for Iran is an end to basically the whole sanctions regime, which means that they can sell their oil. So do you think that was the trade-off? You get to sell your oil as opposed to hold the world for ransom with a toll booth on the Straits of Hormuz?
1: It's really hard to know, honestly. Look, we have been already in an extended indefinite ceasefire. So to say that this memorandum of understanding is going to secure a 60-day ceasefire, it's just hard to understand what any of this means. We are living in a period in which the status quo is part of the instability that this war has produced. We have a U.S. president who threatens major strikes in the morning, and then claims that he's going to seize control over Iranian energy infrastructure by midday, and then later claims diplomatic progress and cancels planned strikes in the afternoon. And that volatility, I think, tells us what we need to know about the current order, that the Persian Gulf has become a place where several different forms of power are colliding: military force, energy dependence, sanctions, naval blockades, shipping routes, insurance markets, nuclear politics. And the Strait itself is a pressure point in the global economy that has become both a battlefield and a key bargaining chip. And what we have seen is that what happens in the Strait produces effects that ripple out far beyond the region, traveling through oil prices, food prices, fertilizer, shipping, debt, and domestic politics around the world. And so undoubtedly, it's clear that the Trump administration wants to create a more durable arrangement in the Strait that cannot be presented as a defeat for Trump, and at the same time does not entail ongoing damage to the global economy. Iran, of course, also has to establish a new arrangement that is neither a defeat nor an outcome that keeps it boxed in the way that it had been, both under sanctions and as a consequence of the naval blockade. And then you have Israel in the mix. So it's very hard to understand exactly what an arrangement that is anything more stable than the last 100 plus days have looked will entail. If it entails the elements of the memorandum of understanding as leaked so far, then it will involve significant economic benefits for Iran relative to where Iran was prior to the decision by the US and Israel to strike it. But I don't think we are close enough yet to know exactly what the content of that MOU will be as signed versus the versions that are being leaked at the moment. What we have learned from this whole experience is that the distinction between local war or what Trump had imagined he was going to do, sudden, spectacular strikes that could be contained and then be a one and done sort of victory a la Venezuela, is absolutely unavailable. And the distinction between local war and global economic crisis no longer holds. This is a confrontation with Iran that has not been a simple bilateral military exchange, but rather has imperiled one of the central arteries of the world economy, in which Iran did not have to defeat the US Navy, or for that matter, Israeli air power to impose costs. It only had to make ship owners, insurers, energy traders, and governments doubt whether normal transit is safe, and as a consequence, produce the kind of uncertainty that gave it power. And in the end, what now needs to be restored is normal transit. So in an integrated world, that normality itself is the strategic asset, and its suspension can be more powerful than any set of military strikes Iran could possibly have achieved. And it's the United States and its partner, Israel, that placed that strategic asset in Iranian hands.
0: Well, already a number of the Gulf states have been paying bribes, the Qatar and Oman, and now we're learning that the UAE has paid a $3 billion bribe not to be struck, and $20 billion more on the way. But in general, it would seem that the whole U.S. security structure in the Gulf, the people that have been buying expensive American weapons and bribing the White House and Trump's kids and giving free 747 jets, surely wondering whether there's any reliable future under the U.S. umbrella or under the joint U.S.-Israeli Abraham Accords, because so far it hasn't worked out for them.
1: Absolutely. I mean, there are so many, let's just say, object lessons to be taken from the experience of the last 100 days. The first is that while it's true that the United States remains overwhelmingly powerful, it is no longer capable of translating that power into the one good that it has long promised to provide, which is stability. Washington is certainly powerful enough to break things, but much less capable of stabilizing the aftermath of its destructive force, which is a hallmark of a declining hegemonic order. It's not that American power has disappeared, but it no longer serves an ordering function. In addition, what the United States is able to deliver is coercion, and that coercion does not produce submission on the part of its adversaries. So the US has long assumed that if it imposes enough pain, it can produce capitulation, that sanctions will force concessions, bombing will compel negotiation, a blockade will make the other side cry uncle, in Trump's words. But societies that experience this kind of coercion have their own histories through which they interpret its meaning. And what they have is a history in the region of invasion, sanctions, sabotage, humiliation, and encirclement. And in Iran's case, that has meant that coercion has not only not produced submission, it has strengthened the very forces that Washington wanted to weaken. And Iranian leaders have learned that compromise creates vulnerability, and only harder deterrence can preserve their sovereignty, which is the exact opposite of what US policy was seeking to achieve. This has done untold damage to the non-proliferation regime, which we can discuss later if you're interested. But for the moment, in the Gulf, what it means is you can no longer reliably expect Gulf states to be aligned behind Washington. Instead, we now have a far more fragmented regional order broken by this totally needless war. Gulf states don't all want the same thing any longer under these circumstances. Some, of course, fear Iran, but some also fear being dragged into an Israel-led regional security order that has proven extremely costly to them and detrimental to the world economy on which they depend. Some Gulf states depend on US protection, but they've also now learned that US protection has made them targets. And so instead of the stable kind of Pax Americana, if you want, that they've relied upon for decades, what we now see is a new set of hedging defense relationships, new diplomatic channels being opened, and efforts to avoid being trapped in a binary US-Iran or Israel-Iran confrontation. And you see fractures amongst the Gulf states themselves, with the UAE going in one direction, Saudi Arabia sort of in the middle, and as you've described, Qatar going in a different direction. The region is not post-American in the sense that the US has vanished from it, but it is certainly no longer comfortably American-led either. And speaking of fracturing in the regional order, it is also clear the degree to which there is a growing divergence between the demands of Israeli freedom of action and US regional stability, and therefore divergence between the underlying interests of Israel and the United States. Israel may see the repeated degradation of its adversaries as a path to its own security, but the United States ends up bearing the wider costs of that strategy in terms of global markets, naval deployments, Gulf politics, its own credibility, domestic inflation, and alliance management well beyond the Middle East. So a regional order built around Israeli impunity requires enormous levels of coercion that may be tolerable in terms of Israel's short-term military doctrine, but is too costly for the United States and far too destabilizing for the region.
0: I think we're also learning, both from Ukraine and from the Gulf War, that asymmetrical warfare advantages the weaker power and paralyzes the stronger power. And I think we're also learning, too, that hard power is actually counterproductive, whereas soft power might well have worked, because Iran was at its weakest before Netanyahu and Trump started this war. They had to murder a whole bunch of their own people to hold on to power. So had the U.S. proceeded with economic warfare and perhaps PSYOPs, etc., I think they might have had a chance of bringing about the revolution, freeing Iran from this dreadful, cruel, and kleptocratic theocracy. But by bombing them, all you've done is made them much, much more powerful.
1: I mean, this is a lesson that has to be relearned apparently on an almost annual basis by the United States. And it's remarkable how often this mistake has been made over and over again. From the 1990s to the present, the United States has used and relied upon coercion in places where it has produced the exact opposite result that it was pursuing. First, by strengthening and hardening the regimes that are its adversaries, because it makes them the sole channel available for the underlying population to A, seek protection from bombardment, and B, seek access to markets and the subsistence goods that they rely on. So whether you're looking at Iraq post-1991 invasion, which undoubtedly prolonged the Saddam Hussein regime's tenure by rendering the entire Iraqi population dependent upon that regime, or you're looking at the results of sanctions in Libya, which again likely prolonged the Gaddafi regime, or you're looking at the consequences of asymmetric warfare across all of the war on terror, or as you point out, you're looking at Iran today, where the regime could not have asked for a greater sort of path to its ongoing endurance than the reshuffling of the cards in the domestic arena in Iran that has been produced by this war. First, the war has brought to power a new generation of leaders that are going to be likely far more hardline than their immediate predecessors, who had already learned after decades of trying to negotiate the terms of preserving a society in Iran, which is incredibly productive, incredibly high levels of human capital, managing the governance of that population while preserving regime ideological core commitments had proven essentially impossible. And by January, those tensions had come to a head, and the previous Ayatollah, the father of the current supreme leader of Iran, had gotten to the point where he had to exert massive coercion domestically in order to repress protests, and the cracks were showing in their capacity to manage domestic governance. Today, the Iranian population has been further immiserated and also taught a terrible, painful lesson by American coercion that external powers that are the enemy of the regime are not the friend of the Iranian people. And so the likelihood that the Iranian population will look to external actors to serve as partners in their efforts to achieve domestic regime change is radically diminished. Secondly, now the population is in a situation where they have to struggle for subsistence, likely making them more, not less, dependent on the regime. And moreover, the regime itself has been transformed generationally into now a leadership where the new supreme leader had to endure a bombing that killed his own wife and children, his parents, and injured him, undoubtedly leaving him far more aggrieved and far more hardline than his father was in his 80s at a time when he was facing significant domestic strife. So the picture for the Iranian regime today is vastly different than it had been in January for no reason other than this totally needless war, which has weakened the forces of change internal to Iran while simultaneously strengthening the external hand of the regime with respect to its role in the region and globally.
0: So, Asa, just in the last couple of minutes, I wanted to read your last paragraph. In this new world, the language of the old rules persists but does not constrain. The United States still speaks as guarantor of the commons while disrupting one of the most important nodes of connection in the world. Israel presents permanent war as security and territorial expansion as necessity. Iran, attacked and sanctioned, has turned geography into leverage while serving as an object lesson that restraint may invite rather than avert assault. Gulf states hedge, splinter, and arm themselves, and China waits on the sidelines, carefully observing the United States' self-inflicted wounds. And I would add to that that Trump is heading to Europe this week for the G7, where he's probably going to talk about getting out of NATO, or at least trashing NATO. So the fact that NATO didn't get, one, they weren't informed about this attack on Iran. Two, they didn't want to get involved for obvious reasons, and now he's going to punish them. So the casualties of this go beyond the Middle East.
1: That's right. I mean, this is really what the unraveling of an old order looks like. It's not contained to any particular region, and it's also not a clean handoff from one system-wide structure to another. Instead, it's a messy, precarious impasse that can be very costly globally, that those costs can be transmitted to every corner of the world. It is war mixed with sanctions, ceasefire mixed with blockade, and it has left allies hedging, markets reacting, often in a volatile manner from one day to the next. And as you said, in the section that you just read from, legal rules that continue to be invoked but can no longer reliably constrain conduct. So what the United States has done is impose tremendous costs, of course, first and foremost on the Iranian people, next on its own allies in the Gulf, next again on its allies beyond the Gulf in the immediate region from Turkey to South Asia to North Africa to Europe, and then really globally through energy prices, through disruption to agriculture markets. And what it has not been able to do is convert any aspect of that coercion into something like order. So the crisis we are watching in the Gulf is really just a microcosm for a global crisis that we have been lurched into by a reckless regime in the throes of hegemonic decline. And it's hard to imagine any external adversary that could possibly be a more potent accelerant of American decline than the Trump administration.
0: Well, Asa Bali, I thank you very much for joining us here today.
1: Thank you for having me, Ian.
0: And again, I've been speaking with Asa Bali, who is a professor of law at the Yale Law School, past president of the Middle East Studies Association of North America, and a non-resident fellow at the Quincy Institute for Responsible Statecraft. Previously, she served as the founding faculty director of the Promise Institute for Human Rights at the UCLA Law School and is the former director of the UCLA Center for Near Eastern Studies. And she has an article at the Boston Review, "The Ceasefire in the Persian Gulf is a Prelude to an Emerging Precarious Realignment." We're going to take a brief station break and back in a minute discussing how big oil is a winner of this war, and it's time for all of us to wake up and kick the habit and get off the oil drug.
2: From whence shall we expect the approach of danger? Shall some transatlantic giant step the earth and crush us at a blow? Never. All the armies of Europe and Asia could not by force take a drink from the Ohio River, or set a track on the Blue Ridge in the trial of a thousand years. If destruction be our lot, we ourselves
0: Welcome back. I'm Ian Masters, and this is Background Briefing, available 24/7 at backgroundbriefing.org. And joining us now is Aaron Rugenberg, who is a contributing editor at The New Republic, a climate lawyer and a progressive organizer. He is the co-host of the Fighting Fascism podcast, director of the Climate Accountability Project at Public Citizen, and previously served as a member of the Rhode Island House of Representatives. And his latest article, The New Republic, is How Big Oil Wrecked Your Summer. Welcome to Background Briefing, Aaron Rugenberg.
3: It's great to be here, Ian.
0: Well, I'm speaking to you here in Southern California on a hot day. And
3: what's the temperature right now?
0: I don't know because I'm locked inside the studio. But
3: we're in the 90s in New England.
0: Oh, you are? Okay. Well, yep. Yeah, I think you might be ahead of us. But NOAA has just come out with a warning that this year we'll have a super El Nino. It'll emerge this summer, and that it would rank amongst the largest El Nino events in the historical record, and that it would break global heat records and could produce a series of devastating effects ranging from supercharged rainstorms to drought, depending on which region in the world we're talking about. So what can we expect starting this summer and going into 2027?
3: Well, you know, El Nino, which is the warming portion of the Pacific Ocean heating cycle, obviously that's a cycle that's been going on for a very long time. It's not a new phenomenon. What is new is that this is now going on top of this heightened baseline because of climate change. So everything's hotter already, the baseline's up higher, and then you have El Nino now stacking on top of that. And that's what's really dangerous. There's a quote that I referenced in my piece from this Defense Department meteorologist: due to the increasing concentration of greenhouse gases, the climate system cannot effectively exhaust the heat released in a major El Nino event before the next El Nino comes along and pushes the baseline upward again. So summers in general have been getting more dangerous. The last three summers have been the hottest ever on record in the United States, and for part of that we've been in a La Nina cycle, right, the cooling portion of the cycle. So I think, you know, scientists agree what we're likely to see this summer could be really concerning. And the point of this piece, which was based on a report we put out at Public Citizen, is that this stuff isn't natural, and it's not a coincidence. As our summers have turned from these, you know, a time of like excitement and relaxation and fun, to, for millions of Americans, really a time with a lot of stress and anxiety and even danger because of these increasing heat waves and droughts and wildfires and storms. This didn't just happen. These are not natural disasters, they're climate disasters. And in fact, they are the predicted results that big oil knew precisely that their conduct and products were going to cause decades ago. And so the next time you're, you know, stuck inside because it's just too hot to go outside, or there's crazy wildfire and the air quality is too horrendous to go outside, I think it's important that folks remember that big oil understood that what they were doing was going to cause exactly these kinds of harms, and they went ahead and did it anyway.
0: Well, as your article at the New Republic, How Big Oil Wrecked Your Summer, points out, the evidence is overwhelming that the big oil companies, ExxonMobil, Chevron, ConocoPhillips, Shell, and BP, were completely aware, that at least their scientists were, about the effects of global warming and how much their product exacerbated it. And it goes back to 1981 with the Exxon scientist Harry Shaw, and then in 1998, Shell also predicted what fossil fuels were doing to global warming. And in 1989, the Shell Oil Company said that the continued burning of fossil fuels would cause more violent weather. And you also point out that the former Senator Chuck Hagel, who championed anti-climate legislation when he was in Congress, finally had a road to Damascus conversion, obviously too late, saying they lied. It would have put the United States in the world on a whole different track. And today we would have been so much further ahead than we are. It's cost this country and it's cost the world. So they lie and the world dies. Is that how it is?
3: Yeah, and you really can see this for all the ways that our summers are being ruined, right? So you look at these lethal heat waves, the climate attribution science there is getting stronger and stronger, where for a number of past heat wave scientists are able to say, yeah, this that just happened would have been virtually impossible but for climate change. And in fact, the science is getting so precise that there was a study that came out last fall that found for a number of heat waves, they can actually trace it back to particular companies. So they can say, but for the emissions of ExxonMobil, Chevron, et cetera, this heat wave would have been virtually impossible. So heat, they knew it was coming. They were talking about it internally. In that piece, I referenced this 1996 presentation by an Exxon scientist to the Global Climate Coalition, which was a coalition of fossil fuel groups that was spreading climate denial in the 90s, where he presents the science connecting climate change to, quote, suffering and death due to thermal extremes. He talks about how there are threshold temperatures beyond which mortality rises significantly. So they were talking about this on heat. There's obviously more storms are getting more and more intense. They were predicting that decades ago. You mentioned that 1989 confidential Shell report that basically they mapped out, they modeled out what will the world look like if we bring fossil fuels under control, and what will the world look like if we do not. And in that do not scenario, what did they predict? They predicted, quote, there would be more violent weather, more storms, more droughts, more deluges. And in fact, they predicted these harms could be so destabilizing that, quote, civilization could prove a fragile thing. And not only were they making these predictions, they were actually using this information to inform their business decisions. So they were raising the level of their offshore oil rigs because they knew sea level rise was coming. They were reinforcing their pipelines because they knew storms were going to get more intense and violent. So they were predicting this on the storms that we're seeing more and more dangerous. And then, of course, when it comes to drought and wildfires, which, this is maybe some of the most catastrophic. Right now, 60% of the continental United States is in drought. Some regions, like in Florida, something like 80% of Florida is in extreme or severe drought. Utah, state of Utah, just announced a state of emergency because the snowpack has been so low. And of course, that is directly leading to these historic wildfires. Obviously, in California, you've seen more than your fair share. Nebraska already this spring was like half of it got burned down. And again, the fossil fuel industry was predicting this decades ago. There's a 1982 API report that I reference in this piece, where they predicted that global warming can have, quote, serious consequences for man's comfort and survival, since patterns of aridity and rainfall can change. There's another Exxon internal memo that I referenced that predicted major shifts in rainfall. So again, on all the ways that summer has sort of shifted from, it's always been my favorite season. I think that's true for a lot of people. And now in big parts of the country, it really is a difficult time. I was just talking to someone in Arizona who was saying, like, summer has turned into this time when people just like can't go outside in Maricopa County and Pima County. It's really, we talk sometimes about the sort of really catastrophic, lethal effects of climate change. And obviously those are relevant and those were predicted, as we talked about in those reports, but it's also just the day-to-day, like the things that we love, that we grew up with, that were so wonderful about the world, about various, our homes in various parts of the country. All of this stuff is getting degraded. And I think the story of how summer has been impacted negatively is an important one that again, folks know that it's not just, you're not crazy if you feel like it's been shifting. It has, and it's been shifting in all of the ways that these companies were predicting decades ago, and then turned around and, engaged in this big scheme to defraud the public, to lock us in to these very harms that they were predicting.
0: And these very companies, the Seven Sisters, the big oil companies, are making record profits at the moment, along with the Aramco, the Saudi oil company, because of the closure of the Straits of Hormuz. 20% of the world's oil is being cut off. And what we're learning from that, on the one hand, I've interviewed people who said, well, the good news is that people are now going to realize our dependency on fossil fuels, oil and gas, is catastrophic, and we have to quickly move to solar and wind and EVs. That's one version. The other version is that what we're learning is how desperately dependent we are. And if only one-fifth of the oil and gas is cut off, look at the consequences. So you would think that the takeaway from this is that we're addicted to this drug, and that if we're forced to go cold turkey on it, it's a catastrophe. We're completely ill-prepared for it. But on the other hand, it's telling us that this cannot continue, that this addiction will kill us in the end, and it will kill the planet.
3: There's a good line I've heard a few places, you know, sunshine and wind don't have to pass through the Straits of Hormuz in order for us to use them. There was a while where climate change was this moral imperative. It was something we needed to do, but it was not necessarily something that was going to, like, you know, there would be some cost to the clean energy transition. We're now in a time where it is all benefit, right? Clean energy is the cheapest form of energy. Solar is by far the cheapest way of producing electricity right now. EVs are by and large better cars. Like, this stuff is cleaner, it's healthier. There is no reason for us to not be going all in on the clean energy transition, like China has been doing, other than the power of this incumbent industry and its puppets in the Trump administration, which is obviously staffed up and down by clowns from the fossil fuel industry and climate deniers who are doing things like putting out Coley, the anthropomorphized coal mascot for Trump's energy agenda. It's not just shooting ourselves in the foot. As you said, we are committing suicide against our national interests and against the future, you know, long-term maintenance of organized human civilization on this planet in order to continue padding the profits of these big oil CEOs. And it is just beyond shameful. And it's something that I'm hoping, you know, as we are seeing more and more of these, tragically, of the disasters that scientists are predicting for this summer, all we can do is hope that you know, the American people are going to connect the dots and understand we really need to start taking action and pushing back against this fossil fuel industry that's been leading us, you know, astray for far too long.
0: Right, but the political issue of the moment, which the Democrats are seizing on, is that the price of gas is going to bring down the Republicans and bring down Trump. And that gets to the heart of it. If we go to the pump and it costs us $10 a gallon, we're going to be thinking, this is, you know, I got to buy an electric car, even though they're too damn expensive. So in an enlightened world, you would have massive gas taxes to pay at the pump that would incentivize alternatives and switching to electric vehicles, etc. That's not going to happen, because no politician is going to say we need to increase the gas tax. In fact, now they're saying, oh, well, let's have a holiday from gas taxes because of the Persian Gulf situation. So that's the problem, isn't it? It's one thing to blame the oil companies, which is the right thing to do, because they are the villains here, and they're the drug pushers, and they're the drug kingpins that are profiting from this agony. But at the end of the day, I'm looking for a practical solution here. And the fact of the matter is that Democrats are celebrating now the fact that the Republicans are vulnerable because of the high price of gas. But the high price of gas ought to be the wake-up call for us to get off gas.
3: Yeah, absolutely. I mean, we could have a conversation about the need for, you know, a windfall profits tax, and that's been introduced in the legislature. These companies are making these crazy, crazy profits, and we should be taking that and putting it into actually pro-social investments instead of, again, just making these 100 billion millionaires, you know, even more money. But again, the solution is right there. We have the capacity right now to transition to clean energy. It's not. There are some technical challenges, but by and large, the technology is there. what we need, what the obstacles are political. The obstacles are these corporate special interests that are going to keep doing everything they can to stop this transition, to stop the build out of this competitive alternative energy to their products, which, you know, as we said, are cheaper. And so the answer here is, in a sane political environment and administration, would be to, you know, as China has done, to start working to bring clean energy to scale, to be facilitating distributed build out, you know, making it easier for folks to put solar on their roof, on their deck. There's so much that we can do. And as you said, this crisis in the Middle East is just one more piece of evidence for the need for us to make this transition.
0: Right. And the argument, I know it's an unpopular political argument. No politician is prepared to increase the gas tax. But you have the model of what happened with cigarettes. They tax cigarettes to the point where people stopped smoking. And the money is being used to deal with the consequences of smoking, like lung cancer, etc. So the same thing could happen, should happen, with gas. But here we are, as I say, at a moment when the rising price of gas is considered a kind of weapon to get rid of Trump, when the real lesson should be that we need, in effect, to start taxing the hell out of fossil fuels and using that money for alternatives. That's my argument.
3: Yeah, I think what I would say is, I think we're at a point now where we don't even need to do, like, clean energy by far outcompetes on a level playing field. What we really need to do, and I think, you know, it's politically difficult, as you said, to be adding on a tax. I think it's maybe more focusing on the potential for clean energy to provide real material benefits to people because it's cheaper. And so I think it should be about, right now it is such an uneven playing field, right? The Trump administration is creating all of these obstacles to clean energy, right? They're actively shutting down new wind projects. They're doing all these things. And on the other hand, they are doing so much to keep this dinosaur fossil fuel industry going. They're actively sort of intervening and suing states to keep decrepit coal power plants running, which is costing ratepayers, you know, millions or billions of extra dollars. They are just plowing taxpayer subsidies into their, you know, their big oil buddies' pockets. Like, the amount of money that we are paying, I don't think we need to put an extra tax on gas. We should just stop, you know, blatantly subsidizing the already obscene profits of these companies. And I think if we create that level playing field, the benefits of this clean energy transition are so obvious that we really, it's, to me, it's about overcoming the political influence, power, and sort of incumbent force of this collusive industry that has been blocking what otherwise would be taking off.
0: Well, Aaron Rugenberg, I thank you so much for joining us here today.
3: As always, great to talk with you, Ian.
0: And again, I've been speaking with Aaron Rugenberg, who's a contributing editor at The New Republic, a climate lawyer, and a progressive organizer. He's the co-host of the Fighting Fascism podcast, director of the Climate Accountability Project at Public Citizen, and previously served as a member of the Rhode Island House of Representatives. And his latest article at The New Republic is How Big Oil Wrecked Your Summer. And this has been Background Briefing. I'm Ian Masters, and I'd like to thank producers Graham Fitzgibbon and Asher Price. And if you've missed any of today's program and would like to explore our vast archives, you can visit us at backgroundbriefing.org, where we'll include extended interviews searchable by topic, and have made it easy for you to sign up for the daily email updates that provide links to resources, articles, and books discussed on the program. 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Bye for now.

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0: Welcome back for part two of our special Building Bridges programming. Cuba C, Black Gale, No. I'm Mimi Rosenberg, continuing our conversation with Professor William LeGrand of American University, one of the foremost scholars in the United States on Cuba and U.S.-Cuba relations, and co-author of the landmark book, Back Channel to Cuba, documenting the hidden history of negotiations between Washington and Havana through declassified records and interviews with officials on both sides. And Gerardo Delgado, Cuban-American educator based in Miami and solidarity activist recently returned from Cuba with the Nuestra America Convoy. You wrote a piece not long ago, The Senate Kills Effort to Stop Trump War Against Cuba, by a 51-47 vote. So the Senate had blocked debate due to U.S. troops not being engaged in hostilities despite ongoing blockade. Talk a little bit. Help us understand the role of the Senate now and what is and isn't possible there in terms of taking military action, which we fear tremendously, against Cuba and without the authorization from Congress. Where do we stand with the Congress?
1: Well, the fundamental problem is that the president doesn't think he needs the authorization from Congress to go to war or to just begin blowing up small boats in the Caribbean or Pacific Ocean.
0: Right, and they've killed some 180 people now, I think, at least.
1: That's right. That's exactly right. And he's gone to war, full-scale war, with Iran with no congressional authorization whatsoever. And as whenever Democrats try to bring up a War Powers Resolution demanding that the president come to Congress for authorization, Republicans block it. Just the other day, there were enough votes in the House of Representatives to pass a War Powers Resolution, so the Speaker pulled the legislation from the floor. Now, to be clear, this would be symbolic. The Senate passed a War Powers Resolution, but a War Powers Resolution has to go to the White House for signature, just like any other piece of legislation, and we know full well that Donald Trump would veto it. But I think it would be an important statement, symbolic, but nevertheless important statement, of Congress reasserting its constitutional authority to declare war, for Congress as a body to pass a War Powers Resolution. Whether they actually will in any time in the near future, I don't know.
0: The issue of the Helms-Burton bill, and also, we should say, the issue of removing Cuba from the quote-unquote terrorist list, where do those stand in the legislature, and how important is it to pursue that, i.e. to lift the blockade, the Helms-Burton bill, to eradicate it, and similarly to remove Cuba from the terrorism list?
1: Well, any true full normalization of relations between Cuba and the United States would require doing both of those things, lifting the embargo and lifting a whole range of other legislative sanctions on Cuba that are not strictly part of the embargo per se, and the listing of Cuba as a state sponsor of terrorism is one of those. Cuba's not a state sponsor of terrorism. The rationales that are brought up to defend that designation are flimsy at best and have nothing to do with the statutory requirements for listing a country from back when the terrorism list legislation was first passed. But it is totally a matter of presidential discretion whether a country is placed on or taken off the terrorism list. So, of course, President Obama took Cuba off the terrorism list after an exhaustive intelligence assessment of whether Cuba was a supporter of terrorism and concluded it was not. Trump put them back on. Biden took them off. Trump put them back on again. So clearly it's just a political football and has no foundation in reality. But it's critically important because international financial institutions, when they are dealing with a customer that they have any indication might be engaged in terrorism are required by money laundering legislation to engage in what's called enhanced due diligence. In other words, they have to go through an elaborate process of guaranteeing that the money that they are handling is not the result of terrorism. And Cuba is such a small customer that international financial institutions don't find it worth their while to do business with Cuba if they have to engage in this enhanced due diligence.
2: Yeah, me and a lot of activists I know have been really disappointed with a lot of the stuff coming out, like the designation for state terrorism. I mean, Biden's lifting of those designation, he did it the very last day of his office. I can't speak to Biden's convictions, but he had to have known that that was going to be put right back on. And then going back to China and even Mexico sending oil, I wonder how much power the United States has at this moment when the president is so unpopular to actually enforce any kind of repercussions.
1: I think in the Mexican case, he's got a lot of power. The United States and Mexico are renegotiating what was originally the North American Free Trade Agreement. And that's absolutely critical to the Mexican economy. And I think it's very clear that President Sheinbaum is treading very, very lightly around the Cuba issue for fear that it will complicate the negotiations with the United States around that trade agreement. China, on the other hand, I think is in obviously a much stronger position. And it would not surprise me to see an increase in supplies from China. But whether China is going to send oil, I find doubtful given the current world situation around the oil markets.
0: You know, one of the things that also I wanted to ask you, now you had written in June 2025, this was a year ago, for the Quincy Institute for Responsible Statecraft, an article, U.S.-Cuba Relations, a Realistic Case for Pragmatic Engagement. Is that still relevant? And what were the fundamental points of that? And then we're going to look at some of the organizing and exciting organizing, difficult organizing that has been done in Miami with Gerardo, and still keep Bill on. But your thoughts about any kind of realistic case for pragmatic engagement. Is there such a thing at this juncture other than a complete capitulation, which will never happen and shouldn't happen, to the sovereignty and self-determination of the Cubans politically, ideologically, and economically?
1: Well, it's not going to happen under this administration. That's clear. As long as Marco Rubio is Secretary of State and Donald Trump is president, I think the path that we're on is the one that we're going to continue on. The argument that, and I co-wrote this with Jeff Thale, former president of the Washington Office on Latin America. And the argument that we tried to make was, if you look really carefully at it, Cuba and the United States actually have a lot of foreign policy interests in common. The United States wants to have safe and legal migration, not uncontrolled migration where migrants are coming through dangerous territories, whether it's the Florida Strait or the Darien Gap. And Cuba has negotiated three or four migration agreements with the United States to assure that. The United States wants to stop the trafficking of narcotics from South America. Well, Cuba and the United States have been cooperating on counter-narcotics trafficking since the 1990s. And by the United States government's own estimate, Cuba is our most reliable partner in the Caribbean in stopping narcotics trafficking. Mm-hmm. The United States wants to assure access to strategic minerals. Well, Cuba has the world's fifth largest reserves of nickel and cobalt, and I think would be more than happy to have a joint venture with a U.S. corporation like the one they had with Sherritt International in order to exploit those minerals. So there's just a wide range of issues on which Cuba and the United States have common interests. And there's a whole range of minerals. So there's just a wide range of issues on which Cuba and the United States have common interests. And there's a whole range of lesser issues, environmental protection in the Florida Strait,

0: administration, Cuba and the United States signed 22 agreements, bilateral agreements, on issues of mutual interest to promote cooperation. So our argument was that if you set aside the historic grievances that both countries have had with one another, and look ahead to what's pragmatically in the interests of both Cuba and the United States, there's a lot of overlap there that would point toward returning to a policy very similar to Obama's.
1: I would add, just from an activist perspective, there's always something that you can do. It's very good whether it's for Cuba, whether it's for tenants' rights. It's good to organize and be in solidarity in your community. I think it's healthy, and especially in this time of atomization, to get out there.
2: And that was Gerardo Delgado. I do want to, for a moment, and we'll get back to this discussion, the issue being that we're really trying to flesh out the fundamental issues so that as we educate, agitate, and organize to lift the blockade, to prevent any further distress and efforts to destroy the sovereignty and take the lives of Cuban people and advocate for regime change and a neo-colonialist, if not a direct colonialist relationship again, i.e. Batista with Cuba. We want to look at some of the issues of the organizing that's going on. So if Gerardo, you recently returned, as I said, with the Nuestra America convoy, aside from your being present in Cuba on May Day, which I'm sure was a glorious experience, as I dare say hundreds of thousands of workers came out and celebrated May Day, the workers' holiday. But talk about your fundamental interest as a Cuban American in departing from what we are habitually told is the status quo position of the Miami Cubans, which is categorically regime change. What brought you to a different position, and what is actually, what did you experience in Cuba? And then, of course, talk about some of the organizing that has been going on in the Miami area, which could not be easy.
1: Yeah, of course. Well, I am Cuban American. I think my journey to this activism is more or less it's our generation's journey. The pandemic lockdowns, the Trump presidency, George Floyd, and then more on with these wars that are going on constantly. A lot of people are gaining awareness of all this stuff, and you start to read, you look back, and you recontextualize your life. And yeah, that's kind of more or less how I got to this point. What's happening in Cuba is a humanitarian disaster. It's a bittersweet thing to be in Cuba, especially as a Cuban American. You go back to where your parents were born. In my case, my father was born and raised. He spent the first 30 years of his life walking through Havana. And then just to be there in this moment when it's the most in crisis that it has ever been. You talk to Cubans there in the island, you talk to other activists who have been traveling for years, and they'll tell you that this is worse now than it was during the special period, which was a terrible time as well.
2: What was the spe what was the special period, Gerard?
1: So after the fall of the USSR, Cuba found itself in a situation where they could not really supply energy, could not supply food and medical supplies, a lot of issues similar to what's going on now. They were able to find their way out of that, but during that time there was a lot of hardships. That's when a lot of the balseros left on their own through the ocean. Many died. It was a very tragic situation, and of course the United States spinned it to their advantage. But yeah, the special period was a trying time, but what they're living through now is even worse economically. The Nuestra America convoy was it's hard to say that it was a great experience, because you go to Cuba and you see all the buildings in disrepair, and you see trash on the street, which, by the way, the second time I went, there was less trash on the street. So that's thanks to the oil cargo that came in, because they're able to move that. But you can see that Cuba's trying its best under these trying circumstances, and it's just really, it's sad, and it's at the same time it's happy.

0: I'm happy to be there. I'm happy to be in support with the Cuban people because it's the right thing to do.
1: By the way, Gerardo, do the people in Cuba on the ground, do they understand the issue of and blame the U.S. sanctions and blockade, or do they feel that it has something to do with the competencies of the Cuban government itself? Is this mobilizing people towards a regime change, or is it having them double down against the tyranny of a colonialist U.S.?
0: Well, the people in Cuba are like people anywhere. There's always going to be disagreement. There's people disagree openly in the streets. From my experience, most people understand that the blockade is crushing them, and they can see that that's a terrible thing. Now, they may argue on nuances of whether the Cuban government should have done one action differently or another. But for the most part, I do believe that the blockade, well, of course, the blockade is real, and Cubans on the island know the blockade is real. You get a lot of the blockade isn't real, mostly in Miami. I just want to say diaspora Cubans, for the most part, live in Miami, but globally they number in like 1 million, and there's close to 10 million Cubans on the island. So the idea that they should have any say, the diaspora Cubans should have any say over the determination of Cubans living in Cuba, the self-determination, is absurd. The Nuestro America convoy, again, bittersweet, but it was a great experience. We went out to paint a mural. We tried our best to repair this rundown playground. We brought them new swings, took a lot of pictures. We had a block party with some kids where we brought in pen pals, letters from their pen pals. I was doubled over the table with a bunch of little boys and girls, just reading one letter after another to them, translating it to Spanish, and asking them to write a letter back, draw a picture. Some of the kids wanted to keep their pictures, but it was this whole thing. But it was a great experience. It was really fun, a really fulfilling experience. We met with organizers. We met with dance troops. We met with from CENESEX, the Center for Sexual, I think it's, I don't recall the name right now, but CENESEX is the institute where they helped promote the family law, and they taught us a lot about trans identity and LGBT identity in Cuba. Had a drag show. It was just a great time. It was great to be in solidarity with Cuban people.
1: And would you
0: It
1: say
0: was
1: the Cuban people, certainly, they came out in mass, no question about it. They always do. And I've had the opportunity to be there and witness that as well. On May Day, do they have an ideological grounding in a movement towards socialism? Obviously, they're going through terrifying, terrifying hardships. And they came out of the most gruesome of the Batista colonialist of situations. But are they actually still grounded, for the most part, the common citizenry, in a sense of a different way of living that capitalism and its materialism and motivations for existence, which are really accumulation of wealth amongst a limited number of people, generally at the expense and hard work of the populace, is? Do they understand that they're in a fundamentally different ideological situation and support that? Is that part of the accomplishments that have been on the ground in Cuba, along with reading and writing and a tremendous healthcare system and the like?
0: Well, the May Day demonstration brought out 500,000 habaneros into the street, citizens of Havana. I spoke with many people. I spoke with historians. I spoke with teachers, and they all told me that they were 100% against the blockade and in support of their revolution. Poverty takes its toll on people. So there's always, like I said, there's always some people who want to go to Miami because they are living in such harsh times. But even those people are not fully on the side of blaming their ideological orientation of the government.
1: So at this time, let's take us back to Miami. How did you get involved? Why do you have a different sensitivity than seemingly a bulk of people we used to call gusanos, people who are rabidly anti-Castro, anti-revolutionary, and supporters of a group that I certainly came up understanding was really a terrorist organization, i.e., Brothers of the Rescue, who by any means necessary would destroy without any popular support, the Cuban government, if they could, and assassinate its leadership. So, what brought you to the position that is different, and what's the climate like now in terms of organizing in Miami for
0: Well,
1: against, or should we say, for lifting the blockade?
0: the climate is not ideal, but it's always, of course, the loudest people who come out. I will say that I think the diaspora's response is a what I would call a trauma response to their experiences or what they remember of their experiences. My father came to Miami in 1987. My parents met at a Celia Cruz concert.
1: Oh,
0: I was,
1: that's wonderful.
0: yes, it's
1: Yeah.
0: quite a story. I was raised Catholic. That can cut either way, but my mom always taught me that it's love thy neighbor. That's first and foremost, that's paramount. Love thy neighbor and you get into heaven. So I guess my morality has always been oriented towards, don't kill people. Like, it's pretty simple to me. I also have had some past experiences in my family with police brutality, with opioid addiction, and it really puts in stark contrast. It's when you're growing up as a Cuban American and people talk about, one government doing certain things the wrong way, but then you live in the United States and, the promises, the American dream, the promises of capitalism are not delivering right now for young people especially. And so I think it's like an inevitable push against this kind of brutal regime that we have here.
1: I want to go back to Bill for a moment. Bill, can you put what's happening with Cuba in the context now? Is this what a new gun bloat diplomacy? Is this a restoration like the Phoenix? It's risen from the ashes, the Monroe Doctrine, etc. I mean, how are we to understand that this blockade has survived for so long, despite overwhelming international opposition and repeated UN votes condemning it? So where are we at politically now? And then I want to find out from our good friend Gerardo what's happening on the ground in terms of organizing and preparing for hoping for the best and working towards that aim, but preparing for the worst. So, Bill.
2: Well, we are literally in the second age of gunboat diplomacy with the carrier strike group USS Nimitz now in the Caribbean. And of course, we saw the enormous military and naval buildup that preceded the abduction of President Maduro. So gunboats are the thing, and not only in this hemisphere, but in the Middle East as well. It is a throwback to the Monroe Doctrine, and Donald Trump is proud to talk about the Donroe Doctrine. And the way that that has been spelled out is this idea that no foreign power can have a role in the Western Hemisphere because it belongs to us. It's a kind of spheres of influence conception of the international system that really dates back to the late 19th century. And in the 20th century, delivered to us two world wars. So it's not the best approach to the international system, but it seems to be where this administration is headed with no regard whatsoever for international law. Deputy Chief of Staff Stephen Miller told Jake Tapper on CNN that the only thing that counts in international relations is power, and power determines outcomes.
1: So tell us what's happening in South Florida, Gerardo. For you're in the few minutes that we have left, so that we can, as I said, prepare for the best, organize towards that end, but also be on tap for the worst. What is to be done? And then perhaps, Bill, you might weigh in and what is to be done to prevent this restoration of full colonial activity and brutalization of a sovereign country? Gerardo?
0: Yeah, well, I just want to add, before I get into that, something really important that some activists, comrades of mine brought up that I should bring up. The Cuban military, they sent soldiers to Angola to fight off the South African apartheid regime. And this is not, so to me, this is not just about, you know, nationalizing sugar, right? Cuba has continued to provide solidarity and stand in solidarity with people. They went, they fought back the apartheid forces, and they didn't get any oil, they didn't get any diamonds. The reason they did that is because Cuba is ultimately a country of African people, and they wanted to stand in solidarity with their brothers internationally. The cobblestone streets, all those beautiful Spanish architecture that was built in Cuba was built by African peoples, the slaves and descendants of slaves who worked for pennies. So I think it's very important to understand that the racial aspect to this struggle. I will say about Cuban solidarity taking place in Miami, we are planning a protest for the 31st at the airport. We have a contingency plan in case there is a strike to protest at downtown at the Torch of Freedom. I don't know if I can plug a letter, but if you go to ca4c.org/letter, I would beg if you have the time to sign our open letter to condemn the Trump administration's escalations against Cuba.
1: Professor William LeGrand?
2: Yeah, so I think there's a variety of things. People who have a platform have to develop the counter narrative and refute a lot of the lies that this administration is telling about Cuba in particular. The lie that it's a state sponsor of terrorism, the lie that it's a national security threat to the United States. Second, I think people need to recognize and explain to their neighbors the human cost of this policy to people in Cuba. The Cuban situation for ordinary people is really, really desperate. And if you can afford it, send humanitarian assistance to them. There are a variety of organizations that are providing humanitarian assistance, particularly medical assistance, which is desperately needed.
1: Well, I'm afraid we're going to have to leave it there. We'll continue to do programming on this. Professor William LeGrand, Gerardo Delgado, thank you for joining us tonight. This is Building Bridges, and we say educate, agitate, and organize for sovereignty, for Cuba, lift the embargo, let Cuba live. Thank you for listening. Thank you both for being so generous with your time, and most importantly, your organizing for Cuba to live. I'm Mimi Rosenberg.

0: Serving San Diego from high atop Monument Peak in the Laguna Mountains, this is KNSJ, where you can hear Talk of the Town with Mike Aguirre Monday through Friday from 8 to 9 a.m. and 4 to 5 p.m. Our legacy shows occasionally feature the late Douglas Holbrook. 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
1: Welcome to Radio Curious. I'm Barry Vogel. Many years ago, back actually in 1961, former Congressman Jerome R. Waldie, who is our guest today, was then a member of the California State Legislature. And the story goes, as I am told, that at the behest of a constituent whose son was cited by a fish and game warden, Assemblyman Waldie introduced a bill that said in full, frogs may be taken by using a slingshot. Little did he know that he would be plagued for probably 45, 50 years, as we'll hear about shortly, by Nestle J. Frobisch, who founded at first the East Bay Fair Play for Frogs and Justice for Morton Sobel Committee, which quickly blossomed into the Worldwide Fair Play for Frogs Committee, and Frobisch appointed himself as chair creature. This was caused by Assemblyman and later Congressman Waldie's refusal to withdraw the bill. Fortunately, from the frog's point of view, it was defeated in committee. But there was a question about Waldie being given the opportunity to repent for having been dubbed the frog murderer, for having introduced the frog murder bill in the California legislature. At first, he didn't really believe that this was going on, though he might have, and we'll be asking him about that shortly. And then he was elected to Congress. He was given the opportunity to introduce the Omnibus Frog Protection Act. There was an inducement in that bill to have National Frog Week occur during the week in which Richard Nixon's birthday fell. Nestle Frobisch, who drafted the bill, thought that this would be a good thing to do as a way of maybe getting then-President Nixon's support for the bill. Congressman Waldie, in 1974, had an idea that he would make the best governor of California that California has ever seen. And in his campaign, he walked up and down the state, well, at least up the state of California, talking to people along the way. But he didn't know that there were frog lovers in California who would ask him to explain his position on frogs time and again at each of these visits when he was trying to discuss what he thought were more significant issues for California. Around that time, I, being an old friend of Nestle J. Frobisch, the chair creature, saw the letters back and forth between the Worldwide Fair Play for Frogs Committee and Congressman Waldie and said, Nestle, this is a book. And he told me that if I could get it published, I'd get a piece of the action. Well, there was no action, but I represented both Mr. Frobisch and Mr. Waldie in getting the book together. In the course of getting the book together, I was a young lawyer here in Ukiah, California, and I would answer the phone by saying my name. So one day the phone rang, and I said, Barry Vogel. And Congressman Waldie said, Vogel, I think you're Frobisch. So let's start there. Jerry Waldie, welcome to Radio Curious. What gave you the idea that I was Nestle J. Frobisch?
2: Your voice sounded so intelligent and so decent and so kind and caring.
1: Well, then let me ask you this. In the introduction to the book on the page, you dedicated it to me on July 8th of 1977, and you said, Barry Vogel, you've been an unsatisfactory agent. If I thought you possessed a bean, I would sue you for incompetence. Otherwise, you're not a bad guy. So I guess we had those double entendres way back then?
2: Well, not a bad guy encompasses everything I just said.
1: You like my voice?
2: Yeah, I guess I did say I like it. I don't really mean that. Your voice was fine.
1: Did I fairly characterize the history of the frog murder bill?
2: You did, except it was not the frog murder bill. It was named by Nestle Frobisch, our chair creature, the bill created by the mad butcher of the swamps. And that latter phrase was referring to me.
1: Ah, you're right. You're right.
2: Another, I thought, maybe not an error, but an understatement in your original introduction, when I was finally relieved of the improper life I had been leading relative to frogs.
1: If I could interject, I think that Nestle called that the vestigial impurities accruing from having been the mad butcher of the swamps.
2: Well, I think that's fair. It's not a matter, I guess, really, even if I think it's fair, because my conversion has been so complete that anything the chair creature says is not only fair, but is accurate and defensible in every way.
1: Well, I remember for years and years, Nestle Frobisch was trying to get you to repent so that you could be shriven.
2: No, wait a minute. Wait a minute, Barry. It wasn't repent.
1: It was, what was it?
2: Well, in the certificate I received from Nestle J. Frobisch, chair creature, Worldwide Fair Play for Frogs Committee.
1: It's proudly hung on your wall next to your chair as you look out over the deck?
2: It's hung on my wall next to a picture of the House Judiciary Committee in 1974, of which I was a member when we impeached Richard Nixon. The point I was trying to make, I did not repent. It was more than that. The very words in the document given me was that I, Jerome Waldy, hereby abjure, renounce, and repudiate. And that's somewhat more than repentant, I think, being repentant.
1: That's true. And you actually have a certificate. As Bob Dylan said to somebody who wanted him to confess for something that they think he did wrong, he said, I've already confessed once. How many times must I confess? But you got a certificate.
2: Yes, I did. Called the Official Declaration of Abjuration.
1: So why did it take so long for you to agree to receive your certificate?
2: Well, in part because in those days, I thought the chair creature had misunderstood the nature of my bill in the legislature. As I tried to explain to him, it was not an inhumane bill about frogs, because frogs indeed were legally permitted to be taken with a gig in California. And I don't know if you've ever been experienced in watching a frog being taken by a gig as I have been, but it's not a pretty picture. The gig goes in and comes out, and it's quite horrible. And I wanted to end that sort of treatment of frogs by allowing them to be taken by a slingshot.
1: You wanted it to be more of a stunning event.
2: That's exactly right. It's not what I would have used, but it covers exactly what I should have used. In any event, I couldn't persuade Nestle that my motivations in introducing that legislation were decent and proper, and I felt unfairly, in retrospect, a bit of disappointment and perhaps even anger about his stubbornness in that regard. And that's why, and I think that was what contributed mostly to the length it took me to respond to his approaches to me. Let me say one more thing about Nestle's approach. Initially, it was one of harassment, was one of anger, and the anger was generated because he's such a humane person and that he felt my treatment of frogs was so inhumane. But then he, after maybe 20 years, maybe a little more than that, he retreated from that position and began to exercise a different approach, treating me a little more gently.
1: And perhaps that's what brought you to the precipice of abjuration.
2: I think that's well put and well explained, though, again, looking back on it from my present viewpoint, it's hard for me to believe that there ever existed an imperfection in the chair creature. So I don't want to say that even early on there was the imperfection that you suggested and I may have inadvertently alluded to. I see him much differently now. He's a person that could not ever commit error, I don't think, in the way of frogs.
1: Yes, well, obviously, besides, I'm not sure what else the chair creature does.
2: There was a creature that washed up on a beach in Tasmania. I'm not sure you know this story. Do you know this story about Barry or about Nestle?
1: You're sure that in your mind, I am not Nestle J. Frobisch, that I'm actually Barry Vogel, the host and producer of Radio Curious, to which we're now listening in conversation with former Congressman Jerome R. Waldie, who is happily telling us about how he has been shriven and abjured of the alleged vestigial impurities of having been nominated the Mad Butcher of the Swamps for having introduced the frog murder bill in the California legislature in 1961. This rather unique history is portrayed in a book called Fair Play for Frogs, the Waldie Frobisch Papers, published in 1977 by Harcourt Brace Jovanovich. It's the collected letters of Jerome R. Waldie and Nestle J. Frobisch. You're listening to Radio Curious. I'm Barry Vogel. Congressman Waldie, what is this business about the Tasmanian sea monster?
2: Before I had the fortunate opportunity to become acquainted with Nestle, he became involved in a news story in the Chronicle in San Francisco about a creature that had been found rotting on the beaches at Tasmania, and they weren't quite sure what it was, whether it was a whale or whether it was a sea monster, but it was huge. And so Barry wrote...
1: There you go again. If I ever play this for Nestle Frobisch, he's going to certainly want to talk with you, Congressman.
2: Yeah, partly I think I have so much respect for you as I do for Nestle that it's just sort of merging together.
1: I just want to be clear, and I know that you've personally met Nestle. I don't know if you've touched his web, but I know he's shaken your hand. And I just want your affirmation that I am not Nestle J. Frobisch.
2: Oh. I never gave that much thought, Barry.
1: Getting back to frogs, the subject of our conversation in this edition of Radio Curious, Nestle J. Frobisch, not to be confused with Art Hoppe, me, or possibly you, was able to enlist Art Hoppe in his scheme to get your Assembly Bill 2301 of the 1961 California legislative session defeated.
2: Yes, I think that was the chair creature's idea. Though I never got the impression that Art was seeking to defeat that legislation, though on reflection, he wrote several columns about it, and none of them were overly complimentary to the bill. By the way, the fate of that bill is of interest to you. I was the author, of course. I had sought co-authors, but was unsuccessful in that effort. And I was on the Fish and Game Committee before which committee the bill came for its first hearing.
1: Well, Congressman Waldie, your description of the presentation of your bill that came to be known as the Frog Murder Bill...
2: Well, no.
1: Well, that's what Nestle called it.
2: Yes, I wouldn't say that was widely accepted among the public of California.
1: Well, I, as probably one of the few people who cares about this subject, and a friend of Nestle's, and I believe a friend of yours, called it the Frog Murder Bill.
2: Hmm. I didn't realize you did that. I would have had a different view of employing you with the possibility of your making a lot of money had I known that.
1: Well, I wish that your wish had come true.
2: But making a lot of money.
1: That's right. You did employ me. But it makes me wonder, is it possible that you are Nestle J. Frobisch?
2: No, it isn't possible. There's no way I could attain that perfection in character as well as all sorts of good things. No, I could not. A politician, unfortunately, enters into the arena with certain setbacks, and the chair creature has none of those. So I couldn't be his voice.
1: Well, he's now referred to you as Brother Jerome after your abjuration.
2: Yes.
1: How does that make you feel?
2: Well, it makes me feel quite wonderful. He used to call me Jermo, J-E-R-M-O-E, rather than Jerome, when he didn't call me the Mad Butcher of the Swamp. And Jermo, I suspect, was a typographical error, but he insists it was not. He just thought Jermo was more contemptuous of me than Jerome. So I understood that.
1: In my introduction to our little visit in this program, I made mention as to how your relationship with Nestle J. Frobisch, the chair creature of the Worldwide Fair Play for Frogs Committee, plagued you throughout your political career. Can you tell us about, if that's actually an accurate statement and if
2: that,
1: it happened?
2: That is quite accurate. Nestle has a wide, wide array of friends and important people to whom he writes and with whom he has a very close relationship. All the years I was in Congress, Nestle utilized that network to seek to have me introduce the omnibus fraud protection bill, a bill drafted by Nestle. And I refused to do it. So he enlisted people like Congressman Pete McCloskey on his side, Pete would get a hold of me on the floor of Congress and urge me to introduce the omnibus fraud protection bill. He had all kinds of people that were well known that did that. You're right. When I ran for governor, too, Nestle encouraged a group of decent, immature, perhaps, young people to attend a fairly substantial fundraising event in Washington, D.C., where I was seeking contributions to run for governor. And in attendance were the Speaker of the House of Representatives, Carl Albert, Majority Leader Tip O'Neill. It was really, there were others of equal stature and name, and it was a fine affair with well attended. And outside, Nestle had encouraged these young, decent, immature folks to protest the event, and referring to me on their signs and by their verbal exclamations as the mad murderer of the swamp, those kind of things. They don't go over well. Mad murderer of the swamp is hardly anything you'd want suggested or mentioned around a fundraising event when you're trying to demonstrate your nicer qualities. And I was not, by that time I was beginning to have a few qualms as to whether my bill in the assembly had been a correct one, but not many. But Nestle had done that, and then when I was walking the state of California in pursuit of the governorship from San Diego to Sacramento over a number of months, I would quite often run into similar protests and similar demonstrations with people carrying signs following my entourage of marchers, there would be these folks in the back carrying signs saying, "Waldy is a mad butcher of the swamps." And that's not a very positive message to give to those from whom you are seeking support to run for governor. I didn't succeed. I lost rather abysmally. The margin was huge, and there's little question in my mind that Nestle had something to do with that defeat.
1: Well, I would guess that as an attorney, you might agree that people carrying those signs that you so artfully depict is one of the liabilities of the First Amendment.
2: I'm a strong supporter of the First Amendment, particularly when I am voicing my opinion. But when the First Amendment is utilized to abuse...
1: or to challenge your political... A campaign?
2: Well, you say challenge, I say it's an abuse. The people that are doing it, of course, believe it. They're just challenging me. I believe they're abusing the First Amendment.
1: Well, let me ask you this, Congressman Waldy. Now, as an elder statesman from having represented Contra Costa County of California in the United States Congress and the same area in the California legislature, in terms of protecting frogs on a worldwide basis, do you think that the chair creature has been successful?
2: No, I don't. I think he's been as successful as anyone could be who attempted that worthy objective. But I don't think he's been successful because the abuse of frogs is so universal throughout the world, that the efforts of one man, no matter how dedicated, no matter how skillful, no matter how impressive, would hardly make a dent. He's made a bigger dent than anyone else in the world has on this effort. But no, I don't think he's been successful. If success is measured by the extent of the evil that he's attacking, that he could remove that evil. No, he's not done that yet.
1: Well, perhaps now that you have achieved the status of abjuration, do you think you might join forces with Nestle J. Frobisch, the chair creature, to saving frogs?
2: Oh, it's not a question of whether I might. Once I received the official declaration of abjuration, that was an equal commitment to the cause. And I feel strongly committed to the effort to bring back humane and fair treatment to frogs.
1: Congressman Jerome R. Waldy, or Brother Jerome, if I may.
2: Yes.
1: I want to thank you very much for being with us on Radio Curious. And before we close, can you tell us about an interesting book that you've read lately?
2: There's a book was written in 1935 by Sinclair Lewis entitled It Can't Happen Here. Picked it up recently to see if there was any similarities between what Sinclair Lewis was writing about and today's condition in America. There are similarities. What Sinclair Lewis was dealing with was a presidential election and the consequences thereof that occurred in the early 30s. And in his book, Franklin Roosevelt was the candidate defeated by this fellow that he then writes about. And the fellow that he writes about decides that democracy is not desirable and that he would take over the government and create essentially a Nazi state. It's more Nazi and communist than it is anything else in terms of secret service and the brutality of imprisonment of political prisoners. I was absolutely astonished by the references, and there, mind you, this is written before 1935, was published in 1935, and the references to Nazi Germany and communist Russia, but particularly to Nazi Germany, my God, this is the early 30s, and he was talking in enormously effective terms about the Nazis' policy toward the extermination of Jews. I'm 82 years old, so I lived through a good portion of that era. I was always under the impression that America did not really enlist itself deeply in any effort to prevent the Holocaust. And I thought it was because they weren't aware of it or weren't interested. But here's a major author who expressed all those senses and that we should have been alerted to and moved more quickly than we did. But the fearful part of it, the scary part of it to me, was the similarity to some of the things that are happening in America today. Transfer of prisoners to other nations where torture is permitted, the utilization of, quote, enhanced interrogation, unquote, which is torture, the Patriot Act that allows cutting in on our telephone calls, tape tapping them, and all kinds of things, the library, assault on libraries that people are aware of. Those are tools of not democracies, but of authoritarian countries that I don't want to use the word frightened, but trouble me greatly that we're utilizing any of those tools in America. And Sinclair Lewis, though he exaggerates greatly, those are the tools that he describes developed from the takeover of American government by very, very right-wing, militaristic, fascistic people. I don't suggest in any way that that's where we are, but I do suggest that there are movements in that direction that offend me, and that I, for one, am going to be even more alert to that sort of governmental activity than I have been in the past.
1: Well, Congressman Jerome R. Waldie, Brother Jerome, thank you very much for joining us on Radio Curious.
2: Thank you, Barry. If it's not Nestle that I'm talking to.
1: I am not Nestle J. Frobisch.
2: Then I thank you very much. Well, I would have thanked you anyway, but I thank you for this opportunity to speak on this subject, which is dear to me.
1: Congressman Jerome R. Waldie is the co-author, along with chair creature Nestle J. Frobisch, of Fair Play for Frogs, the Waldie-Frobisch Papers, that was published in 1977. The book that Jerry Waldie recommends is It Can't Happen Here by Sinclair Lewis. 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The postal address is 700 West Smith Street, Ukiah, California, 95482. The phone is 707-621-5075. Ignacio Ayala is the assistant producer. I'm host and producer Barry Vogel. Thank you for listening.

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3: Pakistan's Prime Minister, Shahbaz Sharif, announced today that a peace deal between the United States and Iran was, quote, likely expected to be finalized within 24 hours, although the Iranian Foreign Ministry said a deal might take a few more days to formalize. Despite Iranian losses and the economic crisis, the war has triggered in Iran with an estimated $270 billion in war damage. None of the U.S. and Israeli objectives have been met. The Iranian state has not collapsed. The new Iranian leadership, centered around the Islamic Revolutionary Guard Corps, or IRGC, remains defiant. Iran has control over the Strait of Hormuz, where some 20% of the world's oil and natural gas supplies transit. It charges as much as $2 million, usually paid in Chinese currency, for oil tankers to transit through the strait. The world economy, if the strait is not opened soon, is headed for the cliff, perhaps within weeks, with strategic reserves in countries such as Japan and the United States, which have been used to buttress the oil shortages, being rapidly depleted. Rising gas and oil prices across the globe. Gas prices in the U.S. are 34% higher than a year ago, and diesel has risen by over 50%, are compounded by shortages of vital products, such as nitrogen fertilizer, aluminum, and helium. Trump and Israeli allies are acutely aware that, whether they like it or not, Iran holds the cards. Iran's basic and, I suspect, largely non-negotiable demands are an immediate and permanent halt to the war on all fronts, including Lebanon, a U.S. commitment not to interfere in Iran's internal affairs and to respect its sovereignty, the full lifting of the U.S. naval blockade within 30 days, the withdrawal of U.S. forces from areas around Iran, the reopening of the Strait of Hormuz within 30 days under Iranian arrangements, suspension of sanctions on Iranian oil, petrochemical products, and derivatives with full access to related financial resources, reconstruction plans worth about $300 billion to be provided by the U.S. and its allies, a 60-day negotiation period to reach a final agreement on nuclear issues, sanctions relief, and the removal of relevant U.N. Security Council and IAEA Board of Governors resolutions, Iran's renewed commitment under the NPT not to produce nuclear weapons, no increase in U.S. forces in the region, and no new sanctions during the talks, the release of $24 billion in frozen Iranian assets with half made available before the negotiations begin, the creation of a monitoring mechanism to ensure implementation, endorsement of the final agreement by a U.N. Security Council resolution, and the scheduling of final talks only after half of Iran's frozen funds, about $100 billion, are released, oil sanctions are suspended, and the naval blockade is lifted. Joining me from Tehran to discuss the war and its regional and global consequences, as well as the Memorandum of Understanding, is Dr. Mohammad Mirandi, a professor at Tehran University and a former advisor to Iran's nuclear negotiating team. So, Mohammad, we've had, I think President Trump has announced 39 times that there was a peace deal, although this one, perhaps we shouldn't call it a peace deal, but that there is some form of agreement that will allow for negotiations. The Pakistanis, of course, are quite optimistic. The Iranian Foreign Ministry, as I mentioned in the introduction, has said that it probably won't be signed tomorrow on Sunday, but may take longer. Just from your perspective, from following this from Tehran, where are we?
4: Well, there is no final deal yet. There are still differences. And so when they say that tomorrow's unlikely, it's because those differences haven't been resolved. The MOU, of course, even if the two sides sign the deal or sign the MOU, it doesn't mean that we're going to have peace, because many things can happen in the days and weeks ahead. And it's already clear that the Israeli regime is trying to prevent any normalization of the situation in the region from happening. The onslaught in Lebanon has picked up pace. The killings are increasing. They're bombing villages and towns across the south and central part of Lebanon, killing tens of people every day, men, women, children. It doesn't really matter to them at all. And they're doing that to flatten the entire south, to make it look like Gaza, and many places are already looking like Gaza. So the resistance from the Israeli regime and from the Israeli lobby may disrupt progress, even if there is a signing. But at the end of the day, even if it's not disrupted, then we go to phase two. And there things become even more complicated, because there are the issues of sanctions against Iran that need to be lifted. Many of them are law in the United States. And of course, Iran's nuclear program is not something that the country is willing to dismantle or to cast aside. It will not give up enrichment because it's a sovereign right. So there is a huge minefield lying ahead. And as we speak, the strait is still closed. We're moving towards global economic crisis, and if the MOU is signed and we move forward and there's disruption, that the strait can be closed again. So nothing is for certain.
3: I want to ask about Lebanon, because this has been from the moment the ceasefire was announced, and you know, it was a ceasefire that the United States violated, and Israel, of course, violated it immediately by carrying out a kind of, very, very heavy attack in, I think, 10 minutes in Lebanon. But and of course, we see it with the quote-unquote ceasefire agreement in Gaza. I think 1,000 Palestinians have been killed by Israel since this was put into place. I'm wondering if this is the kind of trajectory that we're going to stumble forward into, where it's just periodic violations, periodic strikes, and then an utter refusal on the part of Israel to abide by one of the core demands of Iran, and that is an end to hostilities in Lebanon, the argument being that Iran will not attack U.S. allies in the region as part of the agreement, but at the same time, Israel and the United States cannot attack Iranian allies such as Hezbollah.
4: Well, it also includes Gaza, although it's not named, but because of the heavy airstrikes on villages and towns and cities in Lebanon, the country is named specifically. But that is a possibility, and that is what the Iranians are saying will prevent the deal from succeeding. The Iranians have a huge amount of leverage, and that is, of course, the Strait of Hormuz. And because of its ability to block the Strait of Hormuz from being used by U.S. allies, because Iran is not closing the Strait of Hormuz, it's never closed it completely. Countries that were friendly to Iran during the war or did not participate in the onslaught against the country, their ships go back and forth. They've been going back and forth throughout this period, except for when the Americans forced the strait to be completely closed for a few days. But like countries like the Saudis, the Emiratis, Kuwait, Bahrain, Qatar, their ships cannot go through, or ships that are linked to them cannot go through, because they participated in the war. So in this agreement, they will be allowed to go and use the strait. But if the Israelis violate the deal, that means the Americans have violated the deal. And we saw what happened last time, and you alluded to that. After the 39 days of war, when there was a ceasefire, there was an agreement for an end of hostilities in Lebanon, and of course the strait was going to be opened for the ships linked to these countries. But when Netanyahu began carpet bombing the country, the Iranians blocked those ships from exiting. And then Trump, of course, also put a siege on Iranian ports. So because of that, the strait is still more or less closed for these countries allied to the United States. The point I'm making is that this is not going to be like the nuclear deal, the JCPOA, where the Iranians back then in 2015 carried out their commitments and the Americans decided not to in many cases. Obama, he really badly burned Iran and the administration back then, because he was supposed to carry out a series of commitments and he refrained from carrying out most of them. And that's why the JCPOA is not looked upon favorably in Iran. This time around, what the Iranian, a series of commitments and he refrained from carrying out most of them. And that's why the JCPOA is not looked upon favorably in Iran. This time around, what the Iranians are doing is they're saying that first, the

0: Now, in some respects, the Americans have to move first. In some other respects, they're simultaneous.
1: Well, the Americans have never honored agreements with Iran, going back to the Algiers Agreement, which promised that it wouldn't interfere in Iranian affairs, etc. You can explain the various ceasefire agreements that bombing Iran in the midst of negotiations. The latest ceasefire agreement where the United States almost immediately set up a blockade of Iran. I mean, this has just been, and I think just it's important to note this from the Iranian perspective, that there's a long, long history of U.S. violations.
0: Yes, absolutely. And it's also, there are also other agreements that we had along the way over Afghanistan, over Iraq, in Lebanon, and elsewhere. And on in every single instance, it was the Americans who cheated and violated the deal. And that's why there is a lot of skepticism in Tehran. I don't know anyone who believes that this is going to be signed, and then the Americans are going to voluntarily carry out their commitments, and then we're going to move on to stage two, and then we're going to have some sort of comprehensive deal. I find it personally highly unlikely, and anything can happen along the way. In fact, again, tonight, Saturday being 10 p.m. On Saturday night right now, I'm still not certain that the deal will be signed. I think the chances are high because Trump is under pressure, but there is a lot of resistance on some elements of the deal that for Iran is a deal breaker. The Americans don't want the Israelis to have their hands tied with regards to Lebanon. The Iranians are saying there has to be a ceasefire and they have to go back to where things were before this war started. And they can't have the ability just to carry out attacks on Lebanon whenever they like.
1: Well, the Israelis have a vested interest in sabotaging any agreement. So, I mean, this is the kind of division between the United States and Israel. Trump, of course, the pressure that Trump feels is that he's on the cusp of a global financial meltdown. Strategic oil reserves are, down to kind of sludge level. He doesn't have much time left.
0: Yeah, that's the main leverage that Iran has. I mean, the Iranians did very well on the battlefield during the 39 days of fighting. They felt that they won the war. Not just that they won the war in the sense that they survived. They feel that they did actually do a very good job hitting back, whether it was at the Israeli regime or US bases or assets that were linked to the United States in retaliation. Or US allies in retaliation to strikes on Iranian critical infrastructure and civilian targets. So the self-confidence today among ordinary Iranians is very high. When the war started, things were very calm in Iran, but not everyone believed we were going to win the war. There was a significant segment of the Iranian population who was that was confident we would win the war. But there was a significant segment of the population that was very worried. But it was very interesting how calm things were. Even when it became clear that that Ayatollah Khamenei was martyred, you didn't see people rushing into shops and buying food and things like that. Everything was normal. Even the gas stations, there may have been some queues or lines, but nothing really extraordinary at the gas station, not in other places. But then gradually after, let's say, maybe a week, and I'm just guessing, gradually, based on my own anecdotal experience, gradually you saw people become more and more confident. And after 10 days, 2 weeks, they believed that they were winning the war. And when Iran ultimately accepted the ceasefire, after Trump shifted his position from uncon

0: conditional surrender to literally accepting Iran's 10-point plan as the framework for negotiations, a lot of Iranians were saying we should continue the war. And even now, there are Iranians, a lot of Iranians, who are saying that we should continue the war. If the Americans don't accept our demands, we have to go and fight. So I'm not saying they're the majority, I have no idea, but the point is that the confidence among Iranians is much higher than before. And so I think that the Iranian position is stronger than the Americans. I have no doubt that if the Americans violate the agreement, if the Israelis violate the agreement, the Iranians are not going to sit back and accept it. And we saw that when it came to Lebanon, when the Israelis decided that they were going to bomb Beirut and flatten Dahiyeh, or the southern half of Beirut, a huge neighborhood. And with the refugees there right now, it's probably well over a million people living there as we speak. When the Iranians decided to threaten the Israeli regime and ultimately struck the Israeli regime, I think that itself showed how confident the Iranians are about their position.
1: Where do you see the economic situation going? Of course, the Trump is flirting, if the strait continues to be closed, flirting, as I said, with perhaps a global depression. But the effects of the war damage in Iran is significant. The economy is in trouble. I mean, inflation is quite high for basic food elements. I mean, there is a price that Iran has paid because of this attack.
0: No doubt. Both the war, the 39 days of war did damage, significant damage. They targeted pharmaceutical factories, the steel industry, petrochemicals, Iran's main gas field. They targeted schools, hospitals, apartment blocks. The damage was significant. Of course, if you come to Tehran and drive around town, you won't see anything. It's a huge city, so you won't see damage all over the place. You'll find places if you look for them, but in any case, there was significant damage. And then the siege on Iranian ports has its own problems, because the Americans won't allow Iran to export or import. So Iranian oil exports are down, and Iran is not capable of importing foods or medical supplies or medicine now from the south. They're replacing it with routes from Central Asia, from the Caspian Sea, from the Caucasus and Pakistan, and to a small degree Afghanistan. But still, it's a big problem. So far, the Iranians have shown an extraordinarily large amount of resilience, and they do feel that this is a war for their survival, and they do believe that they won the war. So it's given them a strong element of confidence. But also, Iranians are very resilient people. You know the region. Shia Muslims in general have a very strong degree of resilience in their culture, and the culture of resistance is very much embedded in their worldview. The story, the martyrdom of the grandson of the Holy Prophet in Karbala, in support of the oppressed and standing up to the oppressor, that is deeply embedded, among other things, linked to this, to their ideologies. And that's why you see such resistance in Lebanon and in among Hezbollah against the Israelis, the Iranians against the Americans. And that's why they call it the Axis of Resistance, because it's deeply influenced by Imam Hussein and the events in Karbala. So the Iranians will definitely, in my opinion, I have no doubt that the Iranians will outlast the United States in this siege that the Americans have imposed, because this siege is a double-edged sword. They are trying to crush the Iranian economy, but simultaneously, Trump is crushing the global economy and pushing the United States economy towards crisis. The difference being, of course, that, as I explained earlier about Iranian culture, but also the Iranians feel that this, you know, they're the victims and they have to be resilient against Trump. Whereas in the case of Trump, the American people and others don't see this as a war of for survival. It's a war of choice that's been carried out for the sake of Netanyahu and the Zionists.
1: Well, anybody who wants to understand Iranian resistance should study the 8-year war with Iraq, which I believe you fought in.
0: Yes, I was a volunteer in that war. I joined when I was 16, and I was gassed twice. I survived mustard gas and nerve agent. Actually, a mutual friend of ours who you've had on your show, Alistair Crook, he wrote a book years ago on called Resistance and the Essence of the Islamist Revolution. I think that's what it was called. It is an old book, but I think there isn't much good in English. There isn't very much good material on Iran in the English language, but that is a good book. And I think I would advise people to read that. There's another good book by the Leverett's called Going to Tehran. But to discuss this notion of resistance, I think Alistair's book is quite useful.
1: We heard Trump threaten to take Karg Island. One never knows with Trump whether that is just, you know, a late night musing or something the Americans are actually considering. If things break down, and which they very well may, I think for the reasons you elucidated, talk about Karg Island and what that would mean. I don't understand how logistically. I suppose they could ferry the troops in by air. I don't think they could bring them in by ship. The strait is too narrow. It'd be a, but just talk about that threat.
0: It would be difficult with ships, but they have brought in a lot of troops and equipment during the ceasefire to Kuwait, to the Emirates, and to the other countries in the Persian Gulf. And Bahrain, these three in particular have a lot of land troops there, based there, which is very difficult because it's summer in the Persian Gulf and these in the Arabian Peninsula. It's very hot and humid, so I don't think they're living under ideal conditions. But if they do in any case attack, my understanding is that the Iranians will probably allow them to take some territory and then start hitting them in counterstrikes with drones, with rockets, with missiles. In fact, during the war, when I spoke to some Iranian military officials, they wanted the United States to carry out a land attack. And I assume they still do, because they said that our strength lies in the United States having a presence on the mainland or on islands or carrying out an operation deep inside Iran, because then we can start targeting them and they become very vulnerable. What the Iranian military plan has always been is to hurt the United States in a way, or let's say the state and the military, because ultimately the state controls the military. But I think that it's pretty clear that the Iranian plan for the United States has been to hurt Trump and the U.S. government so badly that 6 months from now, 1 year from now, 2 years from now, 3 years from now, if someone comes to and says, let's go attack Iran, everyone says, no, let's not go there. You know, we don't want to do that again. So they want to create enough pain so that no one again attempts to attack Iran. So there, and people have to recognize, these underground cities that the Iranians have created, which are storing not just missiles and drones and the factories, they're storing Iranian air defense systems, Iran's air force, all sorts of things are protected underground. And they've been developing this for decades, for over three decades. They've been preparing for U.S. invasion for three decades, and it's worked. But they've also been preparing for a ground attack for those three decades, during those three decades. and more, a bit more than three decades. So what if the Americans have been very surprised, and the world has, you know, based on my interactions with my Chinese friends, my Russian friends, my friends across the world, everyone is shocked as to how Iran managed. If the United States attacks, carries out a ground invasion, I'm pretty sure it will be just as shocking for them. It will not go well. I don't think Trump will do that, but Trump being Trump and the influence of the Zionist lobby being so powerful, nothing's impossible.
1: How has the war reconfigured the region, the Middle East, in terms of power relationships?
0: I think without a doubt, Iran's position has been enhanced tremendously. In their negotiations with the Russians, with the Chinese, the leadership in both of these countries have expressed great surprise, I should say. I would say they would put it in different terms. They would say, you know, they were very impressed, but I think that they were very surprised as to how the Iranians managed this war. And many people who I know from different influential people thought that Iran would fold. They thought Iran would fold during the 12-day war. And then Iran won that war, of course. But then when the Americans came in, again, they thought Iran would fold within days. And just like apparently the American government thought. But Iran was very steadfast. And not for a moment during the war was there a sense that things are getting dangerous. It was just damage, death, pain, but the people were steadfast. I always thought Iran would win the war, but I didn't think that they would perform so well, and I didn't think ordinary Iranians would be that sort of resilient. I mean, I participated in a rally in Tehran where they fired missiles at the rally and killed a woman. And I posted that. I put footage there. People, when the missile struck, people didn't budge. Men, women, teenagers, older men and women, they were on the streets chanting and saying, God is greater. And when the missile struck, I mean, I did multiple tweets because different people had cameras. No one moved. I don't know if such a thing has ever happened before anywhere, but it was very impressive how, you know, no one ran, not even like a segment of the crowd ran off. They all just continued to chant, and the missile, you could see where it struck. It was like right in front of you to the right, and the camera that from the viewpoint that the video that I posted. So I was, you know, very quite impressed about how, because I think the reason why Iran succeeded in the war was very much linked to the military strategy, which will definitely be studied in decades to come in military universities. But it was the people who held the country together. I mean, on day one, they killed all those little kids, and then they murdered the leader.
1: Yeah.
0: And we had no leader for a week. Yeah. I mean, in accordance with the Constitution, we had a little leadership council, but they weren't the leader. But there was calm, and people came to the streets every night during those dangerous days where missiles were being fired all the time. And they every night they were on the streets during the most difficult days of war. And that's what kept the country afloat. It was the people who ran the country until we had a new leader, and then things began to, you know, be better organized. Those were very extraordinary times, especially the first couple of weeks.
1: Well, you also saw, remember when they threatened to bomb the infrastructure, the bridges, and you saw Iranians spontaneously surround these vital infrastructure facilities.
0: Oh, shoot, my own students. Would contact me and ask me, like, what could they do? Where should they go? And I really had no idea. I mean, I was always busy doing media, and I often, when you do a lot of media, at least in my case, I sometimes did it so much that I knew less about what was going on than ordinary people, because I was constantly talking, ironically. But I would have students, like 18, 19-year-olds, constantly contact me. During the first few days, actually, a number of students who I didn't know, who participated in the riots a few months ago, told me, they contacted me separately. They were all from my faculty, but not my own personal students. And they basically were saying, we made a mistake, how can we make up for it? And I had no idea. I just gave them ideas, go to the Red Crescent Society, or go to the local mosque, or go somewhere. I just gave them ideas. But two of them were quite emotional on the phone when we spoke. But lots of students were asking, how do we help? What do we do? It was the whole war. I mean, during the whole 39 days, it was quite extraordinary. But for me, the first couple of weeks was something else.
1: So let's say the memorandum of understanding is signed. I think you raised this earlier in the interview. There are so many hurdles and barricades to any kind of a full ceasefire agreement, not the least of which is Israel's determination to sabotage it. How do you see it playing out? Are we just going to see, as we do with Gaza, as we do see with Lebanon, with Israel, is it just periodic strikes, this kind of low intensity, never-ending conflict? What's your best guess?
0: Thank God I'm not a betting man. And the Iranians are not going to allow the genocide to continue. And in the case of Lebanon, the Iranians will definitely be very tough at the negotiating table and with implementation. Gaza is a problem because, unfortunately, all the other countries in the region, in my opinion, have betrayed the Palestinians. Turkey under Erdogan, Sisi, Abdullah, all of them. All of them are traitors. I mean, maybe I shouldn't say this, but they're all traitors. And when Trump imposed that fake ceasefire, they all went to Egypt and they whitewashed his crimes and they put their stamp of approval on this unjust, extraordinarily unjust ceasefire. And since then, the Israelis have been going past the yellow line, and they've killed almost 1,000 people, as you mentioned earlier, and they've all done nothing. They're all in the American camp. And so the problem with Gaza is that if the Iranians say, you must do this, the Americans will say, we haven't agreed already. So the Iran's options in Gaza are very limited, to try to push the Americans to force the Israelis back to the yellow line. But what these governments did and what these leaders did by going to that circus in Egypt, and, for example, Trump said Erdogan was always there when I needed him, and Erdogan put his hand on his chest, and then it was like one after another. It was horrible. But that has limited Iran's options at the negotiating table with regards to Gaza. But in the case of Lebanon, the Israelis have to go back. And if they strike Lebanon, the Iranians have leverage. And that is the Strait of Hormuz and the military means to impose their will. I don't think that the Iranians are going to allow the United States to behave as it did after the signing of the JCPOA in 2015.
1: And what has this done to Israel's project of greater Israel?
0: One of the things that's so deeply disturbing, especially after the interview between Tucker Carlson and the U.S. ambassador to the Israeli regime, where he said if the Israelis take the entire region, that's fine. And that, in my opinion, is U.S. foreign policy in our region, unofficially. And the collective West, they would accept that. The extraordinary thing is that Iran is the country, and Yemen, these are the two countries that are least affected by a greater Israel. I mean, it wouldn't be good news for anyone's national security in the region, but for Turkey, for Syria, for the regime in Lebanon, and the president and prime minister in Lebanon are pawns of the United States, and they were installed, and they've been working against the resistance. They've been trying to prevent the refugees in Lebanon from leaving the South. They've been trying to prevent them from going into neighborhoods from other sects or other religions, at the insistence of Western embassies in Beirut and Western NGOs, and also with the support of these Arab regimes in the Persian Gulf region. So they've been trying to corner the supporters of the resistance, predominantly Shia, but their supporters are from different religions and different sects. But they are trying to corner them, and they don't allow any aid to go in. Iran, they won't allow Iran to send tents or food or blankets, nor Iraq. They want to humiliate them. And so they shut the border with Syria. The Al-Qaeda government there has blocked the border so that Iran cannot smuggle in aid. And then the government in Beirut is doing its part, and the Israelis hammer them. But still, Hezbollah is doing an extraordinary job despite all that. But in any case, the government in Lebanon, the government in Syria, the government in Turkey, the government in Jordan, Iraq, Saudi Arabia, Egypt, these are the countries whose territories will be controlled by the Israeli regime if they are able to move forward. But I don't think they're going to succeed. I think that Netanyahu has failed, and he and this war with Iran is an important turning point. I think the war between Trump and Iran is a historical moment, and one of the probably the most important event in world affairs in recent decades. When the godfather of the neocons says that this is the greatest defeat that the United States ever had, then it shows how big this was. I don't think that after this, Netanyahu will succeed. I don't think that the Israeli regime will be able to, in the long run, even survive. I think that after October the 7th, Israeli regime actions have turned the world against it. And what they're doing now, the United States, Trump, and Netanyahu against Iran, is wrecking the global economy, and the people across the world will recognize that the Zionists were responsible for this catastrophe. And I think that militarily speaking, while they can exterminate many, many Palestinians and Lebanese men, women, and children, but they will fail ultimately. I think this is all going to end poorly for the Israeli regime.
1: Inshallah.
0: Thank you very much for having me.
1: And I want to thank Diego and Max and Noel and Thomas, who produced the show. You can find me at chrisedges.substack.com.

0: good to know. Yeah.
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1: Babel.
2: Babbelry. This is your host, Suki Wessling, and this is a mini Babbel. I was connected with former CBS producer Stephanie Jacobs through a mutual acquaintance. I knew nothing about her except a brief description of her bio and a hearty recommendation for her conversational skills. She responded, and we set a date for a phone call.
3: Hey, Suki. I'm Steph, and I'm now a resident of Santa Cruz for the last 13, 14 years after spending 26 years in the media capital of the United States, New York City. I had careers as a television executive at CBS News and helped run elections there. I also dabbled pretty extensively in technology and helped run a business unit of the Sony Corporation.
2: The call went great. We talked about her career producing election night coverage, politics, the lovely place we both live in, and then Steph dropped the bombshell.
3: Life was grand until I had this epiphany at the age of 67 when I realized that what I really wanted to do when I grew up was to become a California girl.
2: You see, I thought I was talking to a 70-plus woman with a sultry, deep voice, and I was talking to a 70-plus woman with a sultry, deep voice, but she didn't get that voice through hard living. She got it from the 50-odd years of testosterone that dominated her body, while her brain kept saying, "Wait a minute here, this isn't me." There's been a lot of coverage, too much coverage, of opinions about transgender people since the Republicans decided to make this tiny minority their whipping boy, person. And very, very few of those opinions have come from people who lived an entire long life, excelled in a career in a very male-dominated, high-pressure job, experienced marriage and fatherhood and everything else, all while not being the person she knew she was inside. But Steph did. And you can argue many things about transgender people, but when faced with someone who chose to medically and socially transition when most people are way past making big changes, there's basically nothing you can argue with. Because Steph, frankly, doesn't care about your opinions. She did the right thing for herself, and you can accept it or not. It makes no difference to her.
3: I've been jailed for being a busybody and got to travel the world on CBS's Amex card.
2: Steph said a lot about politics and media, the focus of our conversation. You can find the full episode at babbelry.com. In this mini-episode, we'll start with the contagion theory of gender and then cover 3 points she made in response to all the horrid chatter that you probably heard during the campaign. I hope those who disagree with her will listen carefully. Because remember, this is a person who felt so desperately that she was a woman inside, she risked everything to live her elder years in a changed body. Let's hear what she has to say.
3: Not to stand on my soapbox, but transgendered people just want to be their authentic self. And it took me a long time to reach that point where I was either brave enough to want to be that person, or I was desperate enough to renounce white male privilege and say that the thing I can't live with is regretting a decision that I felt too timid to make. I look at what has happened in almost 25 states with laws that make it very difficult for a child or their parents to get psychological and medical assistance for a child who is gender questioning. I think that is a really, really unwelcome development and hurts children. And frankly, the fact that Trump spent nearly $38 million on anti-trans advertising is just awful.
2: So many people believe that this is some sort of social contagion, that children are expressing gender variance, whether they consider themselves transgender or whether they are just exhibiting gender fluid behavior. a lot of people consider this to be some sort of social contagion, that these people wouldn't have existed. These children wouldn't have been doing this. How do you answer that?
3: So here is what I have observed. You know, first of all, full disclaimer, I am not a psychologist, and I do not pretend to be one. And the thing that I am most humble about is speaking in generalities about the transgender community. This is a discussion for parents, for children, for their doctors, for their teachers, maybe in some cases for clerical staff. No one I know who has transgendered, and I include trans men and trans women, have made that decision lightly. And that holds true for a couple of teenagers I know who have successfully transitioned. And uniformly, I will say that the people that they have become are happier, more integrated, more successful, and generally much better adjusted to the world that they're living in. So the idea that this is a social fad is just plain wrong, and it's destructive. Now, this is not to say that every teenager who has questions about their identity is trans. What it suggests is that every teenager who has questions about their identity is a teenager and deserves the support and the love and the counsel, again, of family and friends and therapists and doctors, and they get to make their own decision about their own lives. They should not have politicians making those decisions for them.
2: I guess I don't understand. Maybe you do. Maybe you can enlighten me how anyone could think that you would do this without serious and sustained thought and consideration.
3: I could tell you three things that as I transitioned, I came to recognize. The first one is white male privilege is so strong and so pervasive, and white males are so blind to the benefits of privilege that they carry around. And it wasn't until I voluntarily surrendered my privilege that I recognized how large it was. The second thing that I would observe is that testosterone is a really powerful drug. It is really, really responsible among genetic males for the ability to focus, to form large muscle mass, to be able to lift things that a genetic woman in most cases cannot. But it also impacts the way your brain thinks. And I know, having gone through puberty a second time, that when I no longer produced testosterone, I was a far better listener. And my conversation, Suki, could be yes and conversations, mm-hmm. as opposed to yes, but. Because under the influence of testosterone, you're already with the rejoinder instantly. Mm-hmm. You're cruising for a bruising, as we used to say in Boston. The third point is, in Santa Cruz, people care about the person, not the label, which is decidedly different in other parts of the country. So there is acceptance of gender and sexual diversity here that does not exist in other parts. And I am the beneficiary of that.
2: So many of the self-anointed pundits in this post-election period have said that Democrats, liberals, progressives, they have turned everyone off with all of this labeling, and that people don't want to be labeled. Yet in this liberal progressive place, you said that you interact with people and that they don't see the label first. So why the disconnect?
3: When Will Ferrell's best friend transitioned, and made a documentary called Will and Harper. They spent a road trip going across America, rediscovering their friendship and discovering the person that Harper was. In some places, people with whom they interacted could not get beyond the label of Harper as trans and criticized them broadly, mercilessly, callously on social media. I think that represents fear. I don't think that Santa Cruz is a fearful community in the way that where they visited in Texas evidenced and surfaced a great deal of fear and a great deal of antipathy.
2: Another thing that you mentioned was testosterone, and one of the touch points, which, you know, we know by the numbers this is ridiculous, but one of the things that people cite is they're afraid that their girls will have to play competitive sports against genetic boys and that that's not fair. What do you say to people about the question of fairness and how there's this sense of, in a sense, that by transitioning, it seems like these people that are fearful of transgender people are saying that what you're doing is unfair. It's not right. It's not fair to us.
3: You know, this is a really complicated decision. But the two points that I would make are, one, for the vast majority of student athletes and athletes in general, they are not performing at Olympic levels or even Division I levels. And whether a person is genetic or trans is not primarily the major predictor of success. Mm-hmm. Now, the second thing I would say is that different athletic bodies have come down on various sides of levels of sex hormones and distance under hormone treatments. I'm not smart enough to figure that one out myself. I'm not a high performance athlete. But, you know, what I was taught a long, long time ago is if you're going to make generalizations, make sure the generalization fits the area under the curve. And whether it's 90%, 95%, or 97% of children playing soccer at age 7 and 8 will still be playing soccer with the same kids when they're 17 or 18. And I suspect if one of the children turns out to be trans, it's not going to make a significant difference.
2: The last thing that I'm going to bring up is you talked about how much you recognized male privilege that you didn't recognize before. So talk about the cisgender white male and what he can't see and what he could possibly see if he were willing to do what it takes to see. And this is not all, of course, not all white cisgender males, because there is those who have done the work and I'm so glad they exist. But I'd say you'd probably agree with me that most men haven't done the work, or at least have only done some of the work. What is the work they need to do?
3: Sit down, shut up. You know, go back to when you were in the fourth grade and you were sitting in math class and the teacher asked a question and all the boys raised their hands and saying, calling me, calling me, calling me, calling me. And for the most part, the young girls who knew the answer with greater accuracy than the boys were sitting on their hands. Society rewards that kind of initiative, even if the initiative is a false one. Mm-hmm. And I think as we go through business and careers, men are rewarded consistently for their boldness, even if the foundation underneath is somewhat lacking. I know the first time I was in a pitch meeting at the accelerator that I mentor at, as a transitioned person, my opinion was not solicited. And when I have discussions, the kind of privilege that I was awarded or gifted as a white male former media executive, the holder of multiple patents, the winner of 8 broadcast Emmys for their work. When you're a trans woman, sorry, we're not calling on you. Mm-hmm. So every woman knows the cliche about having to work twice as hard in order to be perceived as half as good. And I don't know what the multiples are as a trans person, but they're a lot closer to that algorithm mm-hmm. than the former position that they held in society.
2: What do you think that we can do? What do transgender people, what do women and people who are racial minorities, cultural minorities, how can they feel their own power in this current society that we live in?
3: What I learned from one of my therapists was the value of taking a breath. Take a breath. It's not as bad as you fear, though your fears are justified. I do believe in the long run, the good guys will win. And however severe the next 4 years may be, however vertiginous and rocky they may be, threatening to large segments of the communities you identified, however dangerous they may be, there will be a time in which the pendulum of politics will swing back to the center, that the essential character of Americans will turn out to be not misogynistic, not racist, not anti-trans. And, you know, I guess I'm an institutionalist to view that despite the setbacks, but you have to believe in the essential goodness of human beings, and whatever significant changes the election this cycle have given us, however crummy it is, I think that 4 years the pendulum will shift. I'll tell you one last thing that has to do with transition. The first time I told people that I was transitioning, it took me 25 minutes to get to the punchline. I was busy telling stories about all these things growing up and how I was balancing and regretting not being able to have an honest conversation with them. And I would get almost to the punchline and the person would say, yeah, we know you're trans. It was like, what took you so long?

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7: 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Today, we open our show with a special report about the proposed Suncrest Loop-In high-voltage project, yet another power line. This one's slated to go through the Crest, Dehesa, and Harbison Canyon areas, and we'll have details. Then, we'll have a health alert for you about rabies on the rise across our region and what to watch out for. Lemon Grove City Council members have approved $200,000 in funding to remodel the recreation center that's been long closed in hopes of it finally reopening, and we'll have details. Then on Tribal Beat, hear about the new name for Stonewall Peak.